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On this week's Bluegrass Breakdown, we'll be going wild at our favorite place, where the magic happens, the new Bluegrass CD bins, which, unfortunately, along with magazines, cash, manuals, catalogs, and sub-$10 hamburgers, are disappearing faster than a cat lapping chain lightning, or to put it biblically, faster than the last train out of Gomorrah. Thankfully, for now anyway, the bins have been the scene of some recent frenzied activity. I'm Dave Higgs, and we'll be enjoying the latest from the likes of Magoo, the Wildwood Valley Boys, Tony Trischka, Jim Hurst, and you, me, and everybody. Coming up this, when CDs are no longer made, the zombie apocalypse won't be far behind. Edition of Bluegrass Breakdown. We'll begin with a track from the Steel Wheels' self-titled ninth studio album, Long to Hear That Sound.

All the way from Harrisonburg, Virginia, in the Shenandoah Valley. Those were the Steel Wheels with Long to Hear That Sound. Well, howdy friends and neighbors, Dave Higgs here, welcoming you to Bluegrass Breakdown, where we'll be making a quick jaunt to the High Blue and Lonesome CD bins in search of treasure, like the long-awaited follow-up to Tony Trischka's Grammy-nominated 2024 collection, whimsically entitled Earl Jam, which features tracks Earl Scruggs played with John Hartford over numerous jam sessions held between 1987 and 1998. Like the original Earl Jam, Earl Jam 2 features the playing of many guest artists like the Del McCurry Band, Molly Tuttle, Dudley Connell, Billy Strings, and on this next tune, the Gibson Brothers, who will be tearing into Down in the Willow Garden, which will follow with Tony picking a little bit of the Cacklin' Hen.

0: That's what I've been talking about for months now. Tony Trischka playing the Cackling Hen, preceded by the Gibson Brothers putting some nice moves on Down in the Willow Garden. Both can be found on Tony's new project, Earl Jam 2. The Wildwood Valley Boys are back with their first release in over 10 years, A Few from the South, which was recorded in various sessions during that time span, including some of the band's co-founder Aubrey Holt's final recordings, including this intense number, Listen to My Hammer Ring, which is not about a 9-pound hammer, as you would expect, but something far more gut-wrenching.
1: My mom was born in Ellsley County, Kentucky. She spent most of her young life there. One time she told me just about the loneliest sound she'd ever heard was one evening back there in the mountains. The neighbors on the other hill were building a casket for a little girl that had died. And with each ring of the hammer, it would send cold chills up and down her back. Well, that story stuck with me, and after I was grown, had some little girls of my own, I got to thinking about that family. What an ordeal it must have been. I wrote this song. It's called Listen to My Hammer Ring.

The Wildwood Valley Boys singing the intensely emotional Listen to My Hammer Ring off their new Old Heritage offering, A Few from the South. Banjoist Daniel Grindstaff and the Uptown Troubadours will get us through our break and into more new bluegrassicality with a track from their self-titled foray, one Daniel wrote himself, Castle Rock Turnpike, which takes its name from a nickname the King of Bluegrass, Jimmy Martin, bestowed upon Daniel.

I'm Dave Higgs, and we'll have more hot new High and Blue and Lonesome action from Jerry Sally, Trey Hensley, Jim Hurst, and Carson Peters once we roll through our upcoming break here on Bluegrass Breakdown.

We're back here on Bluegrass Breakdown, still wallowing in the good vibes that are emanating from the new Bluegrass CD bins, fixing to home in on the latest from guitar god Jim Hurst, Travels in Time, his seventh solo album to date, and as they say, or at least used to say here in the South, it's a dandy. Jim is equally adept at finger picking and flat picking, just one of the many reasons he has twice been awarded IBMA trophies for Guitar Player of the Year. Here he is going to town across two time zones and then back again with Reuben's Train. Then Jerry Sally will deliver a gospel tune as only he can.

One of the greatest songwriters of all time, Jerry Salley, 7-time IBMA award winner, who's had over 540 songs recorded with hits in country, bluegrass, and gospel music. No small feat. We heard God and a Dog from Jerry's new all-gospel project, The Believer, which he refers to as, quote, left-footed, unquote, since there are a few somewhat deceptive titles, such as I Need a Drink, BYOB, and the song we just heard. Rest assured, though, that all the songs on the album pack a punch with uplifting messages. And Jim Hurst led things off with one of the tastiest versions of Reuben's Train you'll ever hear. That's from his new Pinecastle disc, Travels in Time. Like Jim Hurst, Trey Hensley has also been chosen by the IBMA as its Guitar Player of the Year. In fact, he's the current holder of that title, perhaps because he does things with and to the guitar that not only defy the laws of physics, but also probably break laws in certain more straight-laced counties in bluegrass land. From Can't Outrun the Blues, this is Trey Hensley singing one of his own, Tucson, about which he comments, quote, I've always loved westerns, murder ballads, and story songs, and I particularly like when songs paint a big part of the picture, but still leave a portion to the imagination, unquote. Then Carson Peters and Iron Mountain will fire one off.

Carson Peters and Iron Mountain putting a little swing into this thing with the title track to their new Billy Blues CD, Hold On Heart. And Trey Hensley started the fireworks with Tucson, as rendered on his Pinecastle disc, Can't Outrun the Blues. Well, you can't outrun Mickey's Big Hand either. Our break is looming just ahead, and the Savage Hearts, fiddler Dr. Annie Savage, who is currently a professor at James Madison University, and multi-instrumentalist Kevin Slick, who wrote this next tune, as well as playing the guitar, banjo, and mandolin thereon. From the Hearts' brand new old-time EP, this is Way Down East.

Dave Higgs, and we'll continue grooving to the new sounds of bluegrass with you, me, and everybody, Magoo and Jesse Appleman. It'll be Root Hog or Die. We'll get back from our break here on Bluegrass Breakdown.

we've returned here on Bluegrass Breakdown, still loitering in the new Bluegrass CD bins, where we've stumbled on quite a gem, the latest from New Zealand's You, Me, and Everybody. At the heart of the band are brothers Lawrence and Sam Frangos Rhodes. Sam plays the fiddle and mandolin, and Lawrence the guitar, as well as making all the instruments he plays. From their new album, Midnight, this is a tune about the difficulty of always being up for the challenges of leadership. Blind faith.

Web streaming made possible by Nashville Zoo, presenting Dino Trek, now through July 26th. Step into the age of dinosaurs with 20-plus species of life-sized animatronic dinosaurs up to 23 feet tall. More at NashvilleZoo.org.

All the way from across the globe, from New Zealand, that was You, Me, and Everybody, the name of the group, alluding to the fact that all the egos of the band members are checked at the door. Everyone contributes to the band's sound equally. Interestingly, before the group settled on the current name, they rejected the name Captain Banjo and the Bluegrassketeers, which I really like. The quintet gave us The Rest of Us from their new Midnight Foray. You're hearing tunes from groups based in the land of the long white cloud, thanks to Nashville Public Radio, where Bluegrass Breakdown is produced by Scott Smith. We've got playlists and past programs over at bluegrassbreakdown.com and can be reached at bluegrass@wpln.org. Meanwhile, back in the bins, there's a new Jamgrass band in town. And like several other bands, as String Cheese Incident and the Yonder Mountain String Band, they hail from Colorado. And they're taking no prisoners. Together since 2022, they made quite a name for themselves and have just released their first full-length project, What a Life. This is Magoo with Riding Trains.

Based out of Denver, Colorado, that was Magoo with their Arresting Riding Trains, swiped from their just out What a Life CD. As guitarist Eric Hill describes their approach, quote, "We might play a traditional bluegrass song, but then open up the song to a jam section where we stray away from the structure of the song that we originally started playing, and now we're in new territory where we're kind of coming up with stuff on the spot and vamping on a groove," unquote. Here's to more straying, Eric. Well, that's just about going to bring this bluegrassical journey to an end. We'll give Jesse Appleman the last say with his fine original, Lyle Fork, which you can find on his Where We Go recording.

And on that high happy, Lyle Fork is one of two rivers that feed into the Tuolumne River, which flows through Yosemite National Park. Kind of note, this is Dave Higgs saying thanks for listening. Have a good week. See you next week. Goodbye, so long, and...

0: Coming up on the next Bluegrass Breakdown, we'll be diving into part two of our look at the rich recorded legacy of Ridge Runner Records, founded by Slim Ritchie, based in Fort Worth, Texas. I'm Dave Higgs, and we'll be hearing tunes from Alan Munday, Dan Huckabee, The Country Gazette, Buck White, and Roanoke on the next Bluegrass Breakdown.
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12: The stock market is hitting all-time highs despite the ongoing economic turbulence caused by the Iran war. Cognitive dissonance, anyone?
13: People are screaming that we're going to be running out of the supply we have. We're seeing airline companies cancel flights en masse. We're seeing energy rationing happening throughout parts of Asia.
12: The psychology of sticking your head in the sand. From WNYC in New York, this is On the Media. I'm Brooke Gladstone.
14: And I'm Michael Lowinger. Also on this week's show, one disaster did more to erode the reputation of FEMA than any other. But when Hurricane Katrina hit, the agency's only employee in New Orleans was a PR guy.
15: And I responded, "Oh my God," in capital letters with 8 exclamation points. Tell her that I just ate an MRE and in the hallway of the Superdome along with 30,000 other close friends.
12: It's all coming up after this.
16: Live from NPR News in Washington, I'm Janine Herbst. The U.S.-Israeli war in Iran is now in its third month, and though there's a ceasefire in effect, Iran continues to block the Strait of Hormuz, and the U.S. is blocking Iranian ports. Both countries have exchanged fire in recent days. This as Iran's Revolutionary Guard today warned that any attack on Iranian oil tankers or commercial vessels would be met with a heavy assault on a U.S. base in the region. Meanwhile, Iran has been reviewing a U.S. peace plan, but as Mirzad Barujadi with Missouri University of Science and Technology says, it's not clear an agreement will be reached anytime soon.
17: The law of unintended consequences has taken hold. The war has basically produced a more radical and increasingly confident leadership in Iran that believes it can outlast U.S. political will while sustaining domestic repression to suppress internal resistance.
16: Speaking there on NPR's Weekend Edition. The State Department says Secretary of State Marco Rubio met with Qatar's Prime Minister Al Thani today, discussing U.S. support for Qatari defenses and security and stability across the Middle East. Al Thani met with Vice President Vance yesterday. A South Florida immigration detention center dubbed Alligator Alcatraz may close sooner than officials had originally expected. From member station WUSF in Tampa, Megan Bowman has more.
18: Florida Governor Ron DeSantis confirmed the state is talking with the Trump administration about closing the detention center due to costs, following a New York Times report.
19: It was always designed to be a temporary facility. It has made a major impact. And if we shut the lights out on it tomorrow, we will be able to say it served its purpose.
18: The detention center's in the Everglades at a small airstrip and was built in 8 days last summer. The state estimated the first year's cost at nearly $1.4 billion in a grant request from the Federal Emergency Management Agency. FEMA awarded about $600 million for the detention center, but hasn't released the money. Environmentalists say they'll keep fighting to close the facility. For NPR News, I'm Megan Bowman in Tampa.
20: Canvas was hacked this week, and Pierre Sequoia Carrillo has more.
21: Students and teachers saw a black screen when they logged onto Canvas on Thursday with a message stating that a ransomware group had hacked the platform, demanding money in exchange for students' data. This is just the latest in a recent string of cyber attacks targeting young people. Dozens of school districts have reported hacks in the last few years. Canvas is back online, and for immediate concerns, like whether students will get their grades on time or if exams can take place, things seem to have gone back to normal. But cybersecurity experts say just because a platform is back up does not mean the data breach is over. Canvas is still investigating the extent of the attack.
20: NPR Sequoia Carrillo reporting. This is NPR. The Treasury Department says it's implementing a new round of sanctions targeting individuals and companies accused of helping Iran develop drones and ballistic missiles. The sanctions target networks that the U.S. says helped Iran obtain weapons materials and technology tied to its military programs. Many of the countries and the people are in China and Hong Kong. This comes days before President Trump is said to head to China to visit Xi Jinping in Beijing. China buys most of Iran's oil. Scientists say they're getting a better picture of how the active ingredient in magic mushrooms alters the brain. NPR's Will Stone has more on the findings from the University of California, San Francisco, and Imperial College of London.
22: Much of the recent work on psychedelics has focused on people with serious mental illness. This study, on the other hand, included volunteers with no underlying conditions who had never taken the drug before. They were given a single dose of 25 milligrams, strong enough to provoke a psychedelic trip. The research team looked at brain activity. They linked greater diversity of neural activity to increased psychological insights after the trip, and ultimately improvements in a sense of well-being a month later. The study authors say the findings need to be replicated in larger studies, but they may help explain the beneficial effects of the drug. Psilocybin could be up for FDA approval for treating depression in the near future. Will Stone, NPR News.
20: Another big week on Wall Street. For the week, the Dow gained 0.2%. The S&P 500 rose 0.3%. 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
24: 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I'm Michael Loewinger.
25: And I'm Brooke Gladstone. It's been over 9 weeks since Iran essentially closed off the Strait of Hormuz, the world's most crucial oil choke point. As of earlier this week, just 534 ships are believed to have made it through the strait intact, a piddling few compared to the 100 ships that sailed through daily prior to the war. Some of us are already keenly feeling the squeeze, and there's more to come.
26: Diesel is inching closer to $6 a gallon nationally. That hurts, and it really matters because farmers, of course, they use the diesel. They use it for the tractors, for irrigation, and hauling. Every single pass across the field is costing them more.
27: We've seen 12,000 flights being canceled. That's 2 million seats. In terms of jet fuel exports on a global basis, we see about 2 million barrels a day being exported normally. Last month, we saw 1.3 million barrels a day.
28: The inventories number coming out of the U.S., the ones we got last night, I've never seen anything like that before. You know, the analogy I think is like that movie Jaws when the mayor declares, the beaches are open, and you can see the fins swimming around there. And the fin are these inventory numbers.
29: Gas prices remain around $4.50 a gallon as a national average, with experts warning even if the conflict were to end soon, it may take months for more normal prices to return.
25: Curiously, very little of this is being registered on Wall Street.
11: The Nasdaq composite with a huge gain on top of a market that's continuing
0: to see just honestly jaw-dropping strength at this point.
1: Everything looking good for Trump on the markets and economy point of view.
2: And it feels like we're just kind of at the point where we're looking beyond the conflict with Iran.
25: Brian Walsh, a senior editorial director at Vox and editor of its Future Perfect section, calls this phenomenon economic blindness, the jarring mismatch between economic reality and the market's reaction. And he recalled a similar blindness of his own in February of 2020 while reporting on the beginnings of the coronavirus pandemic.
13: I had written about the first SARS in Hong Kong. I'd written about bird flu. I'd written about H1N1, the one we all forgot in 2009. And I'd even written this cover story for Time magazine just a few years before the pandemic started that literally warns how we are not ready for the next pandemic in big, very scary letters on the cover. And yet, even going into February, well after Wuhan had already been locked down, well after, it was pretty clear, I think, in retrospect, that this was not just an outbreak, that this could be something much more global. I remember telling people even, well, it'll probably go away.
25: Why did you say that?
13: I had seen and covered so many other situations that petered out, because that is ultimately what generally happens. An event like that is incredibly rare. There was almost a fear I had of not wanting to seem alarmist, which is strange because I would often spend much of my time as a reporter outside this crisis trying to actually raise the alarm, trying to get people to understand this would be a real threat. We would not be ready. And yet when the moment came, what I found myself doing was trying to not come off alarmist. I'm not sure whether I was trying not to scare people or whether I myself just, when presented with what ultimately was exactly what I've been warning people about, I couldn't make myself believe it. It didn't feel real to me.
25: But right now, we're talking about economic blindness. Talk about how the markets behaved during COVID.
13: The markets really weren't recognizing COVID as a serious threat. On February 19th, 2020, the S&P hits an all-time high. And you have to remember, at that point, China was doing things that were unprecedented with Wuhan and the shutdown there. And yet, it hadn't really reached American shores. It took another several weeks for that to really kick in. And then you had what was the sharpest market correction in history. I think the market dropped 34% in just a few weeks. And that was after Italy had shut down. There was that famous day in March when Tom Hanks revealed that he had been infected with COVID. Mm-hmm. The NBA shuts down.
25: Schools close.
13: Exactly. At that point, the reality is impossible to avoid, and it gets priced into the market. But well after, the information was there.
25: Right. And you say this economic blindness is afflicting us again. The reality of the oil crisis is not matching up with the markets. This week, the S&P 500 and NASDAQ composite set all-time highs. Last week, a Reddit user posted on Reddit Money, "Can someone explain how the stock market keeps hitting all-time highs while everything feels so bad?"
13: There's something called the ostrich paradox, and this is from Robert Meyer and Howard Kuhnreuter at Wharton, and they kind of identify six biases that tend to afflict people in these times. One is myopia, the inability to see what's in front of you. That's an inability of the market to fully recognize what's happening on the ground. There's amnesia, simply forgetting the fact that we've had past crises, including COVID, that can suddenly lead to a sudden correction. You have optimism, which is, everything's going to work out. In that case, you're looking to what markets have seen with Trump and tariffs, where when the market looks like it'll react, he always backs down. That'll happen this time. There's inertia, which is today will be like yesterday. The world more or less keeps on going. There's simplification, which is just refusing to see the complexity of something like oil supply. And then there's hurting, which is when you see other traders continuing to price the market up and up, it is not a comfortable thing to be the person saying, maybe not. That's what's happening here. Even though people who deal with the physical reality of oil itself are screaming that we are going to be running out of the supply we have, airline companies cancel flights en masse, energy rationing happening throughout parts of Asia, and yet the market continues to go up. Even the oil price doesn't really change hugely. It goes up and down, but not to the degree that it should if it was reflecting the physical reality on the ground.
25: All of this research that you've cited is grounded in the study of our reaction to natural disasters and, more broadly, climate change.
13: Mm-hmm. Climate change is where a lot of this research comes out of, because you have long-term change happening slow enough that we're not really catching up to it.
25: And yet, with climate change, devastating fires, devastating floods, devastating heat waves all over the world and here in the United States, what's it going to take?
13: What did it take with COVID? here in the United States. We can't have NBA games anymore. Oh, celebrities have it. Oh, wait, our schools have to close now. Mm-hmm. At that point, it becomes unavoidable. With Hormuz, if you really started to see, say, a major U.S. airline canceling tens of thousands of flights, the way that European airlines already have, suddenly mass numbers of people's summer vacations are canceled, something like that, then you react to it all at once, I think. With climate change, it's always going to be difficult because it's simply too massive, too global, too slow moving to ever have the COVID moment or maybe the moment we'll have with Iran. I don't know what the thing is for that.
25: Harvard psychologist Daniel Gilbert argues that gradual threats fail to trip the brain's alarm, leaving us soundly asleep in a burning bed, that this is evolutionary.
13: If you weren't able to respond very quickly to the immediate threat in front of you, you probably weren't going to last very long. The saber-toothed tiger, whatever, I have a great alarm system for that. What I don't have is for something where it's a drip, drip, drip. Climate change is that for sure. Even with what's happening around Iran, you hear about Lufthansa canceling all these flights. You hear about these rationing activities that have been taken in Asia, countries in Africa that are running out of fuel altogether. They're all presented as somewhat discrete events. You don't hear that one story that says all this is connected.
25: And the question of when reality tends to hit the markets, you suggest that it might take armed conflict for the market to react definitively.
13: If you see the U.S. once again launching attacks on Iran, that would really drive home the fact that this thing is not opening up anytime soon. That would lead to significant market reaction. I think that's one reason, frankly, that the president seems to have been very reluctant to renew attacks. That's clearly one example of what would do it. If we see real impacts on airlines here in the U.S., again, not just Spirit, nothing wrong with Spirit, but, you know, one of the major ones, that would do it. I mean, gas prices are clearly having the biggest impact right now, and they are up a startlingly high level. I mean, this is clearly having an impact that's being felt, and yet it hasn't really impacted the market yet.
25: One thing that you said to my producer, Candace, is that now we have fewer clear and present threats in our lives. This is screwing with our psychology.
13: We are not likely to be hunted down and killed by a predator animal. And many of the threats we now face do tend to take the form of these longer term, slower moving threats, like AI. We hear about the threats of AI, how transformative it could be. We really struggle with that one because that's not just potentially massive. It also could be one that doesn't ultimately materialize. And that is a real struggle for us, especially with the response to it would be something that would require some kind of global coordinated action. There's nothing about our brains that is wired to deal with that.
25: Right. You mentioned AI as a looming crisis. As a futurist, how do you deal with AI?
13: It's so difficult. And, you know, I'm thinking again about COVID because AI is another subject that Future Perfect, where I work, we've written about a lot in the past. And one thing I found strange is that we used to write a lot about existential AI risk. And that was almost easier for me to really imagine and believe before you started to see things like ChatGPT, before you started to see AI become a part of everyday life.
25: That they would become conscious and destroy the world a la Terminator?
13: Exactly. Like the really out there sort of science fiction worries. I could actually take those more seriously before I saw AI in front of me all the time. And I don't know whether that's because I have a better familiarity with what it can and cannot do.
25: Ah, but you mentioned COVID. Is it because it's closer now and there's a herd fear?
13: Yes. The moment is here, potentially. I mean, a big thing we've been focusing on AI over the last month or so has been this new Anthropic model, Mythos. What can it do to cyber defense, cyber offense? Suddenly, even the Trump administration is talking about regulating models for their release. That's meaningfully different. And yet, I find myself a little bit like I'm feeling it's February 2020 to really pull the trigger on, oh, the thing that we were worried about is upon us. I weirdly find myself reluctant, I think for the same reasons, that hurting, that fear of being seen as alarmist, that fear of being proven wrong.
25: You suggest that a straightforward headline, "The Strait is closed," would register more powerfully. So I wonder, is that the key? Did we tell the story of COVID-19 wrong? Are we telling the story of this oil crisis wrong? And how do we tell it right?
13: I do think we told the story of COVID wrong. We failed to put the pieces together and I think really make audiences understand that something was happening in China in January. Looking back, I can't believe I didn't appreciate it more. definitely failed to put it in the kind of binary terms that maybe would have broken through it. Doing a binary headline demands putting something on the line, saying something declaratively. And again, with the Strait of Hormuz, you can't trust what the president's saying. It often seems as if information is being released in a deliberate attempt to time the markets.
25: And to push the markets.
13: Absolutely. And then you look at the Strait itself. I mean, is it open? Is it closed? Every day it seems uncertain. I mean, when we actually look at the facts, are ships going through the Strait? The number is much, much, much lower. That's closed. And yet there's just enough uncertainty that we don't feel comfortable as the media simply saying that.
25: Brian, thank you so much.
13: Thank you very much.
25: Brian Walsh is a senior editorial director at Vox.
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25: This is On the Media.
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0: This is On the Media. I'm Michael Loewinger.
1: And I'm Brooke Gladstone. On Thursday, a Trump-appointed panel released its long-awaited recommendations to overhaul the Federal Emergency Management Agency. The panel suggested that FEMA should respond to fewer disasters, putting more of a burden on states. But what happens when the next big disaster strikes and FEMA can't or won't be there for the people who need help? This is just the latest chapter in the agency's troubled relationship with the people it's supposed to serve, a story that MICA has been delving into in a new series we're calling American Emergency, The Movement to Kill FEMA. Episode 1 aired last week, and if you haven't heard it yet, you can go back and listen to the OTM podcast feed. In this week's episode, MICA revisits the disaster that probably did the most to erode FEMA's already dismal reputation. A quick note, there is a brief mention of suicide later in the hour. Okay, MICA, take it away.
0: Hours after Hurricane Katrina had passed through Louisiana, a man named Marty Bamunde stepped off of a Coast Guard helicopter. He had short gray hair, a FEMA lanyard around his neck, and a look of deep worry on his face. He had just surveyed the hurricane's damage to New Orleans from the sky and was ready to deliver the worst news of his career to a group waiting in the city's Emergency Operations Center.
2: There were probably about 15 people around that table. Mayor Nagin, the Homeland Security Director, and all of their staff. And I asked them to spread out a map of New Orleans. And I went methodically where that helicopter had flown and what I had seen and what the damage.
0: Marty had been sent to Louisiana to arrange an upcoming press conference for the leader of FEMA, not to facilitate disaster relief. On paper, he was not the right person to be doing this job.
2: I was an external affairs guy. I was somebody who just talked to the media. And so I think some people didn't think I was qualified to make that type of an assessment.
0: But in that moment, he was the only FEMA official in the city. The only representative from an agency that had predicted years ago that a storm would one day swamp New Orleans.
2: This was the worst case scenario. And I spelled it out to them. There were people that started to cry at that meeting. And I think the sense in that room was that our lives have changed forever. And what do we do now?
0: This is episode 2 of our 4-part series, American Emergency, The Movement to Kill FEMA. The Trump administration's modern-day assault on FEMA is the culmination of countless negative narratives about the agency, some exaggerated or outright conspiratorial, some real and deserved. This week, we're looking at the true catastrophe that was Hurricane Katrina, a storm that took nearly 1,400 lives, washed away countless homes, and left a scar on the city and everyone who survived it. While FEMA's not a first responder, the agency had promised to pre-stage supplies and personnel and then woefully under-delivered. The historic failures forever marred public perceptions of the agency. As one former senior FEMA official put it to me, the memory of Katrina was a, quote, monkey on our backs. And it intensified the suspicion that FEMA was doing more harm than good.
3: FEMA's a dirty word, so it's just a full lot of words. So I just say FEMA now instead of the other nasty words.
4: Criticism of the federal government response to the disaster mounts.
5: FEMA's a disaster.
6: Where's FEMA? Where's the mail?
0: The aftermath of Katrina did usher in sweeping reforms, but last year, whistleblowers at the agency warned that Kristi Noem's Department of Homeland Security had left FEMA vulnerable once again.
7: In a new letter to Congress, FEMA employees warned that the Trump administration is undoing 2 decades of progress since Katrina.
8: It's called the Katrina Declaration and signed by 36 employees while dozens more chose to remain anonymous.
9: They're very concerned that we could see the next Katrina-level disaster based on the stripping away of FEMA that we have seen.
0: To understand what went wrong in 2005 and what could go wrong again today, we need to take a closer look at the agency before the storm hit.
2: FEMA was well aware of what the risks were to New Orleans. And just the year prior did a major exercise called Hurricane Pam to play out that scenario of a major levee failure in New Orleans because of a hurricane.
5: They're talking perhaps as many as 50,000 dead, up to 1 million homeless, and a city underwater.
10: This is PBS correspondent Peter Standring, who spoke with researchers about the fictional Hurricane Pam exercise in 2004 for a segment that more or less predicted the events that occurred a year later. Just as the Pam exercise anticipated, Katrina would overwhelm levees and flood walls that were built to protect New Orleans from the bodies of water that surround the city, Lake Pontchartrain and the Mississippi River.
5: In this doomsday scenario, levees intended to keep water out, trap it inside New Orleans.
10: But even though a Katrina-like storm was on FEMA's radar, natural disasters were falling behind on the list of national priorities. Following 9/11, Washington, D.C. had been swept up in an all-consuming frenzy. Just as Ronald Reagan had let Cold War paranoia subsume FEMA, the War on Terror had caused it to shapeshift once again.
11: The Homeland Security Act of 2002 takes the next critical steps in defending our country. Dozens of agencies charged with Homeland Security will now be located within one cabinet department.
10: FEMA, with its dual focus on natural disasters and civil defense, was hoovered up by the Department of Homeland Security.
2: FEMA was now buried beneath several layers of other leadership within DHS.
10: FEMA's top leaders from the 90s, who had shown that the agency could respond to natural disasters quickly and efficiently, were replaced when President George W. Bush came into office. And even his new political appointees would find themselves outmuscled by their new bosses at DHS.
12: Let FEMA coordinate all of the catastrophic natural disaster events the way it has been doing it. It does not need to be fixed. It's working really well.
10: Former FEMA Administrator James Lee Witt, that Clinton appointee we heard about in Episode 1, sounded the alarm about the new bureaucracy at a DNC hearing in 2004, a year before Hurricane Katrina. Witt said he'd been hearing from staffers who were frightened by all the abrupt changes at the agency.
12: When we left in 2001, FEMA was ranked one of the top agencies in the federal government to work for. Just recently in the Washington Post, it was ranked dead last, 28th.
10: Similar to what's happening today under Trump, the agency's true blues were jumping ship.
2: Our workforce had dwindled by almost half. We were probably at our weakest state when Hurricane Katrina hit.
13: Monster of a hurricane, a Category 5 storm with winds of 160, 165 miles an hour. A storm on track to be the biggest hurricane ever to hit the United States.
10: By Sunday, the morning before landfall, Marty Bamunde had arrived in New Orleans. As a seasoned PR guy, he'd made these sorts of trips many times before.
2: About 300 days out of the year, I was working a disaster. All sizes, little floods, large hurricanes, and I did that for 8 years.
10: This time around, his assignment was to prepare a post-storm press conference for his boss, Michael Brown, Bush's director of FEMA, who was in D.C. watching the storm approach the Gulf.
14: Is FEMA ready for this? Because you guys have been pretty taxed lately with all the hurricanes of last year and this year's busy hurricane season.
15: Well, we are ready. We're going to respond, and we're going to do exactly what we did in Florida and Alabama.
10: Before coming to FEMA, Michael Brown had no prior emergency management experience. The press didn't pay much attention to him until after the storm, when they began to scrutinize his resume, which included a failed congressional bid and a rocky stint leading the International Arabian Horse Association.
16: To give you an idea of what he did there.
10: Investigative journalist Judd Legum on Democracy Now! Back in 2005.
16: He spent a year investigating whether a breeder performed liposuction on a horse's rear end. So I think that 11 years he spent there probably didn't serve him too well when he transferred over to FEMA.
10: Brown was not qualified to lead the agency on a good day, and certainly not through the crisis that was about to unfold.
2: The seminal moment was 4 o'clock in the morning prior to landfall.
10: Marty Bamunde.
2: I got a bang on my hotel door, and somebody was outside saying, "We are evacuating the hotel. Everybody must get out."
10: Marty scrambled to find somewhere to wait out the storm. The highways were clogged as thousands of people fled the city. None of Marty's contacts in New Orleans would even pick up the phone. He finally got a hold of a local official who invited him to crash at City Hall, which is how he ended up across the street from the Superdome, the stadium where the Saints play.
2: The Superdome was identified in previous planning that that would be a shelter of last resort, that they would put people in the Superdome because it had been rated to be able to withstand high winds from a hurricane.
10: The afternoon before the hurricane hit, Marty watched the first wave of people lining up at the stadium, almost entirely black residents. Some brought suitcases, coolers of food, and pillows. For Americans around the country who were watching the crisis unfold on TV, the stadium would become maybe the clearest symbol of failure and neglect from city officials and FEMA. It became a hell on earth for evacuees like Siobhan Allen.
17: So I tried to forget New Orleans and bury what I went through. It's not something that I'm comfortable talking about or something I'm proud to talk about.
10: In 2005, the year of Katrina, when Siobhan was 18, her family moved to a new house in New Orleans' 8th Ward after her mom won a housing lottery.
17: She had received a Section 8 voucher, so that was our first time living in like a huge house coming from the project.
10: I know this is many years back now, but when do you first remember hearing that a big hurricane was coming to New Orleans?
17: When did I hear about Katrina?
10: Yeah, the first time.
17: My grandma was talking about this big major hurricane coming. It's supposed to be bad. We watched when Ray Nagin said, everybody needs to evacuate.
18: I am this morning declaring that we will be doing a mandatory evacuation.
17: We like, where are we going to go at? Where are we going to go?
10: Siobhan's family were among the 100,000 plus who didn't leave the city. The Hurricane Pam report had correctly predicted that elderly, disabled, and poor residents, especially people without cars, were most likely to stay. Others just didn't believe the storm would be that bad. A year prior, some 600,000 New Orleanians had left the city ahead of Hurricane Ivan, a storm that pummeled the Caribbean and several states. New Orleans was largely spared, which to some made the mayor's warnings before Katrina seem like another false alarm. Siobhan wanted to stay. She and her twin brother had been planning a party for their 19th birthday on Sunday, the night before the storm was supposed to hit.
17: It started getting dark, it started getting late, and that's when all our friends started arriving. So it was like a huge block party. We was listening to bounce music, the biggity biggity biggity biggity bounce music. Bounce biggity bounce biggity biggity biggity bounce it. Bounce
10: biggity bounce biggity bounce biggity biggity bounce biggity biggity. You had a nice birthday then.
17: I had a nice birthday, and it was a lot of drinking on that day. That was the last time I seen anybody I grew up with from New Orleans.
19: Category 5 Hurricane Katrina makes its way towards the city of New Orleans. Expected landfall about 5 to 8 a.m. tomorrow morning.
2: I specifically remember at 7 o'clock in the morning on Monday, the day of landfall.
10: Mardi Gras Monday.
2: The early speculation was that New Orleans had dodged a bullet.
20: By late this evening, onlookers were back in the French Quarter. In the words of one, the fact that the damage wasn't worse was pure New Orleans luck.
21: I would say there's nothing like the flooding that we might have anticipated. This was clearly a horrific storm. Clearly, it is going to be a mess to clean up. But, Wolf, they were expecting Armageddon here. Armageddon, it wasn't.
2: The media was down in the French Quarter, where all the hotels were. And the French Quarter had fared pretty well. We didn't really discover what the true impacts were until about 11 o'clock in the morning. I was in the radio center at City Hall, and we got a report that the 17th Street Canal levee had broken and that water was pouring into the city. I said, wow, we need to go and see this.
10: This is how Marty ended up on that helicopter flight. When he first approached a Coast Guard pilot to ask him to fly him over the city, the man said no, probably thinking, why is this public affairs guy trying to hog a precious helicopter?
2: So I told them a little white lie that I was there because the White House was counting on me to give them a situational awareness following the hurricane.
10: It worked.
2: About 30 seconds into the flight, I saw water for as far as the eye could see.
10: He later estimated correctly that 80% of the city was submerged. The biggest gut punch was the sight of the people standing on their roofs waiting to be saved. Many buildings had been pushed off their foundations and were jumbled together. He said they looked like someone had taken a bunch of dice and thrown them around.
2: I kept thinking to myself, I just need to let people know so that we can start to help people. I called Mike Brown directly.
10: The director of FEMA.
2: And I told him what I had seen, what the damages were, and he said, thank you. I'm going to let the White House know. And we subsequently got on a conference call with FEMA leadership in headquarters and FEMA leadership that was over in Baton Rouge. And I explained to them what I had seen. And their response was, thanks for the information. We'll try to get you out of New Orleans as soon as possible. And that was it. No questions asked. No delving into what I had seen.
10: No questions, no delving. Why was there so little curiosity among FEMA's leadership about a crisis that the agency had predicted years ago? How had it been left to a PR guy to sound the alarm? All while, with every passing hour, the situation seemed to be getting worse.
1: It's almost like being in a war zone. If a home is not destroyed, it's full of water and lives just torn apart here. You can see these rooftops just barely sticking out of the water. Look at that. Those are homes. Those are homes.
10: Coming up on American Emergency.
21: I told you earlier today I didn't think this had turned out to be Armageddon. I was wrong.
10: This is On the Media.
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10: This is On the Media. I'm Michael Loewinger. While FEMA's only guy on the ground was trying to alert the agency's leaders about the breach at the 17th Street Canal levee, Siobhan Allen had just celebrated her 19th birthday with a raucous block party in the 8th Ward. She slept through most of the storm and woke up with a head-splitting hangover when her dog, sopping wet, jumped on her bed. The first floor of their home was quickly filling with water. Her family was lucky to have a two-story house. Most of her neighbors didn't. Her mom, grandmother, and siblings waited on their balcony. They burned sheets to try to get the attention of helicopters buzzing above them. Eventually, some guys from the neighborhood showed up in a little boat and offered them a ride to the Superdome.
17: My grandmother and my mom were like, no, we're not getting on the boats. We're going to stay here. And I remember looking at my mom and saying, I cannot die on my birthday. I can't die here. And my mom and my grandmother stayed back. And I just remember telling them I love them and whatever happened, happens. And I remember I was real scared on the boat and we saw a dead body. And that's when I knew Katrina was, it was real. I'll never get the picture of this man out of my head for the rest of my life. I remember it was a black guy. He had on a white shirt. He had on some black pants and he was just face down in the water. I just remember screaming on the boat, just screaming and screaming and screaming and screaming all the way to the Superdome.
10: Not long after she arrived, Siobhan was faced with more death.
17: It was a guy that took his life. He lost his whole family in a hurricane. He jumped and landed at the bottom of the Superdome.
10: Oh, that's so awful.
17: Everybody was just like shocked. Everybody trying to talk to the National Guards, begging the National Guards to help. And the National Guards was just like, they didn't care about us at all.
10: Within a day, Siobhan discovered that her family had made it to the Superdome safely. Her grandmother reassured them that the floodwater would recede and they'd be able to leave in a day. But that's not what happened.
19: Thousands of evacuees sought refuge in that shelter of last resort, only to be subjected to an unspeakable breakdown of law and order.
10: As the crowds at the Superdome grew, so did the wild rumors.
4: There were a lot of looting going on. There was a shootout today as well. There were rumors of rapes, murders.
6: Violence erupted, and there wasn't enough security to stop it.
10: Tales of armed gangs, babies raped and killed at the Superdome. Mayor Nagin and law enforcement officials repeated some of these claims, as did CBS and Fox, though investigators failed to find proof or firsthand witnesses. The reports about looting were true, sort of. It wasn't as if swarms of people were like seizing on the moment to get free swag or flat-screen TVs. They were hungry. Siobhan says she saw people trying to break into vending machines to get something to eat. FEMA had promised to deliver 15 trucks of water and 360,000 MREs, ready-to-eat meals. Only a fraction arrived, 5 trucks of water and 40,000 meals.
2: This is now becoming a disaster into its own right because of the conditions that were developing.
10: After wading back and forth through the flooded streets to visit the Superdome, Marty decided he'd be of more use just staying there 24 hours a day, sleeping on the concrete while he relayed dispatches to FEMA headquarters.
2: The Superdome had become a toilet bowl.
17: The bathrooms was like disgusting. They didn't have any running water. I saw a guy taking a poop by the concession stand, just out in the open.
2: The smell and the toxicity inside was unbearable.
17: People were peeing in their seats in the Superdome. It was not safe and healthy for anybody to live in.
10: Like so many survivors, Siobhan had brought no supplies with her to the Superdome.
17: I left my house with the skirt I had on, the maxi pad that I had on.
10: There was no toilet paper, let alone any sanitary products.
17: So I walked around every day with a bloody skirt on. I was covered in my own blood.
10: It was hot and humid. With little drinking water and no power for air conditioning, people

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1: It is impossible. More later.
2: Brown was staying 80 miles away in Baton Rouge, preparing for a TV hit on MSNBC that night. He never replied. But a few hours later, Marty received an email about the FEMA director's activity. His press secretary was concerned that Brown's schedule was too packed and that his dinner would be rushed, especially considering the wait times at Baton Rouge restaurants. Another FEMA colleague forwarded the email chain to Marty as if to say, get a load of this.
1: Now, this is Wednesday afternoon at 2:44. So we were well into our third day at the Superdome. And I responded, oh, my God, in capital letters with 8 exclamation points. Just tell her that I just ate an MRE and crapped in the hallway of the Superdome along with 30,000 other close friends. So I understand her concern about busy restaurants. Maybe tonight I will have time to move the pebbles on the parking garage floor so they don't stab me in the back while I try to sleep. But instead, I will hope her wait at Ruth Chris's is short. So you can tell the sarcasm my response.
2: Yeah.
1: Those kinds of emails that were going around told me they really do not understand the human crisis that we're dealing with here.
2: And there were other signs. Some Katrina survivors had been directed to a different impromptu shelter a mile away at the city's convention center. Just like at the Superdome, thousands of mostly black residents awaited rescue there without access to basic supplies. The day after Marty sent that email, CNN's Paula Zahn asked director Mike Brown about the lack of preparations.
3: We just learned about that today. And so I have directed that we have all available resources to get to that convention center to make certain that they have the food and water.
4: The folks at the convention center didn't have food and water until today, are you?
3: Paula, the federal government did not even know about the convention center people until today.
2: Outside the convention center, one man held up a tiny baby to the news cameras.
5: Here we go, baby, out here. They don't have no formula, no water, and they want us to survive out here. Where's FEMA? Where's the mayor?
6: But right now, the immediate concern is to save lives and get food and medicine to people so we can stabilize the situation.
2: Later that week, President Bush did a now iconic presser with his beleaguered FEMA director.
6: And Brownie, you're doing a heck of a job. The FEMA director's working 24.
2: On Friday, DHS Secretary Michael Chertoff removed Brown from Louisiana.
7: Mike Brown has done everything he possibly could to coordinate the federal response to this unprecedented challenge. I appreciate his work, as does everybody here.
8: That's how it sounds when you get fired in Washington. As for what Mr. Brown may think of it all, we do not know. He wasn't allowed to answer questions.
2: His side of the story came out in the following months when he appeared in a series of televised congressional hearings about FEMA's Katrina response.
3: My biggest mistake was not recognizing by Saturday that Louisiana was dysfunctional.
2: In his testimony, Brown said the blame should lie with the state and local officials who waited too long to order a mandatory evacuation. That FEMA's slow response during the storm could be explained in part by the fact that DHS officials had sat on reports about the levee breaches, including the calls from Marty Bamunde after his helicopter ride.
3: It's my belief that had there been a report come out from Marty Bamunde that said that a terrorist has blown up the 17th Street Canal levee, then everybody would have jumped all over that. But because this was a natural disaster, that has become the stepchild within the Department of Homeland Security.
2: He argued that the focus on terrorism before Katrina had hampered its ability to prepare.
3: We ask for money to follow on Hurricane Pam, to do the implementation of those plans.
9: Who did you ask it from?
3: We asked the Department of Homeland Security for it, sir,
9: okay.
3: And we did not get that money.
9: And who denied you that?
3: Well, you have to ask DHS.

0: HHS, the process well, you know, these, they go.
1: There was some truth to what Brown alleged. Katrina was a catastrophic breakdown of government at all levels. There was plenty of blame to go around. When asked why he didn't act sooner on Marty's warnings, he deflected by calling Marty an exaggerator. But looking back, Marty's assessments were accurate. Perhaps it was easier for Brown to blame the messenger than take responsibility for the horror that unfolded.
2: So how many total FEMA people were pre-positioned approximately at the Superdome?
0: Counting the team, which I will count as FEMA people, you know, a dozen.
1: When asked the same question by lawmakers, Marty contradicted his former boss.
3: Was there anyone else from FEMA in New Orleans on that Sunday?
4: No.
3: Monday?
4: No.
3: You took on an enormous responsibility, and it goes beyond public affairs. You were the chief lifeguard.
1: This is the reason I wanted to speak with Marty Bamunde in the first place. To me, his story symbolized the complexity of the agency's failures during the storm. That beneath the dysfunction among its leaders, there were still FEMA workers who would do anything to help people. Even if it meant sleeping on cement floors at the Superdome or testifying against his boss in Congress.
4: I was honest. I wasn't trying to protect myself or protect anybody else. I was an emergency manager, and what I saw in Katrina infuriated me, and we needed to do better.
1: After the hearings, lawmakers took the lessons they had learned and passed the Post-Katrina Emergency Management Reform Act, or PEKEMRA. The law requires that FEMA's top leader must have professional emergency management experience. FEMA remained part of the Department of Homeland Security, but the act gave the agency more freedom to spend money and mobilize aid before and during disasters. It also shielded FEMA from funding cuts by the Secretary of Homeland Security, or at least it was supposed to. Last year, whistleblowers at FEMA signed the Katrina Declaration, the letter that was shared with Congress claiming that the current administration has violated PEKEMRA left and right, leaving the agency vulnerable once more. Trump has yet to nominate a permanent FEMA director for Senate confirmation, and insiders I've spoken to say his rumored pick, Cameron Hamilton, does not have the required experience to lead the country through the coming hurricane season. The whistleblowers also pointed to DHS Secretary Kristi Noem's vendetta against FEMA, how she bullied workers at the agency, calling them names while withholding funds and attempting to slash preparedness programs. All this was too much for Marty. Last year, he decided to retire after 3 decades at FEMA.
4: When my leadership tells me that I'm worthless and that I'm part of a conspiracy to do wrong in this country, that's a hard thing to swallow. You say, I don't know that I see a future here.
1: FEMA, as you know, is sometimes a kind of a punchline. There was a Gallup poll from October of 2025 that found that it was the third least popular agency in the federal government. How much of that do you think is the product of FEMA's own failures? How much of that is the product of conspiracy theories and baseless allegations?
4: I think it's a product of human nature. When there's a disaster and you're impacted, you're angry, you're hopeless, you're mad, your life's changed. And all that you want is to be back to normal the next day. And that can't happen. And no FEMA can make that happen. We don't take it personally when you hear these ratings and everything. But I can tell you to this day, whenever there's a disaster, the first thing people say is, where's FEMA? Where's FEMA? Because they know that we're going to be there to help. And they want us. They need us.
1: After leaving the Superdome, Siobhan Allen got on a bus to Texas and ended up in Houston, where she still lives today. For 16 years, she refused to celebrate her birthday.
5: I just felt like it was a lot of lives lost on my birthday, and it wasn't worth celebrating. My mom told me that I can't keep living my life in the past, that I have to move on. I finally celebrated my birthday on my 35th birthday. I rented out a park, and I gave myself a big, huge party. But even right now to this day, I feel like when I celebrate my birthday, I'm celebrating the people that was lost in New Orleans.
1: Last year, on the 20th anniversary of Katrina, her 39th birthday, Siobhan worked up the courage to do something she'd never done before. She watched a documentary about the storm, a new Hulu series titled Hurricane Katrina: Race Against Time.
5: I sat in my bed on my birthday and I actually cried. Like I said, this is what we actually went through during Katrina.
1: She was moved in particular by the film's media criticism, its analysis of the exaggerated news coverage of violence and looting.
5: I have three younger brothers that was in middle school, going into high school, and they caught the hate from the kids in the Houston schools. They used to get jumped on all the time just from being from New Orleans. The kids used to say, all y'all do is kill, steal, and rob people. And that's not my brothers and them. That's not their personalities.
1: After watching the documentary, Siobhan decided to tell her story in her own words for the very first time on TikTok.
5: So I'm going to talk about my stay in a Superdome for Katrina and how horrible it was to relive that trauma all over again.
1: At time of this recording, her video has been viewed nearly 90,000 times.
5: I guess it started hitting the algorithm of people from New Orleans. Everybody started commenting on the video and started sharing my video. I was just like, I can finally let the past be the past and not be afraid to talk about it.
1: In the years since the storm, FEMA and climate change experts have begun to tackle one of its most salient lessons. Natural hazards hit poor communities and people of color the hardest. Studies show that marginalized groups are less likely to trust government officials during big disasters, more likely to live in flood-prone neighborhoods, and less likely to receive adequate aid during the recovery process. These are basic facts, and yet, under orders from Trump's DHS, references to these disparities are being scrubbed from FEMA literature as part of a larger censorship campaign against language related to so-called DEI and climate science. For most of my life, when I heard the word FEMA, images from the TV coverage of Katrina, pictures I'd seen on TV flashed into my mind, and I don't think I'm alone. The agency may never succeed in decoupling itself from its greatest failure, but even as it tried to build on lessons from Katrina, there were new challenges and new threats. Next week on American Emergency.
6: An anti-government militia group known as Veterans on Patrol is claiming Hurricane Helene was caused by government-controlled weather weapons. The group called Hurricane Helene an act of war.
1: In the aftermath of Hurricane Helene in 2024, FEMA was hit by a tidal wave of disinformation.
7: I don't think any of us knew the magnitude of what this storm would mean in FEMA's history, and that I didn't know at the time.
1: That's it for this week's show. This series is reported and hosted by me, Michael Loewinger, with additional writing and reporting from
8: me, Eloise Blondier, On the Media's senior producer. Jared Bartman designed the artwork for the series. Our fact checker is Tom Colligan. Original music and mixing from Jared Paul. American Emergency was edited by executive producer Katia Rogers.
1: Special thanks to Brenda Valdivia and Justin Knighton. 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
5: 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I'm your host, Luke Burbank. This week on the show, travel icon Rick Steves talks about his latest book, On the Hippie Trail, which details the trip that he took when he was a part-time piano teacher that really cemented his love of travel. We're also going to find out where in the world he hasn't been, which honestly is a pretty short list of places. Then we're going to hear some music from the Lullaby Project and Stephanie Schneiderman, along with members of the Oregon Symphony. They've got a piece of music written in collaboration with an incarcerated mother dedicated to her daughter. It is really beautiful. You know, this week on the show, we're going to be talking to our guests about some pretty life-changing experiences. Look, I don't know if this episode of LiveWire is going to change your life, but I can tell you it is going to make your day a little brighter. That much I can guarantee. So stick around. We've got LiveWire coming your way right after this.
6: Live from NPR News in Washington, I'm Dan Ronan. The cruise ship whose passengers have been infected with the Hanta virus will arrive in Spain on the Canary Islands Sunday, from where their evacuations will take place. Terry Schultz reports several countries plus the European Union are sending planes to transport the people after they disembark.
7: World Health Organization Chief Dr. Tedros Ghebreyesus is on the island of Tenerife to oversee the evacuation of remaining passengers from MV Hondius. Tedros thanked Spain for what he called an act of solidarity and moral duty in accepting the cruise ship's docking. He tried to allay fears about the possibility the deadly virus will spread during the transfer of passengers.
8: It's only when we support each other that we can respond more effectively to virus or to outbreak like this.
7: He says every precaution has been taken. Three people have died and several others who left the ship already are infected, but no one still on board has tested positive. Belgium, Germany, and France are among the countries sending planes to Tenerife to pick up their citizens. For NPR News, I'm Terry Schultz in Brussels.
6: Tennessee's Republican-controlled legislature has redrawn the state's congressional districts. The move carves up the state's only black majority district in Memphis into three districts, ultimately moving more Democratic voters into rural Republican districts. Memphis resident Steve Fowler said the new congressional lines mean he and longtime neighbors who live across the street from each other will be represented by different members of Congress.
9: One of the weirdest things is the fact here I sit on one side of my street and my neighbors across the street are in a different district. I mean, my bass player in my band is across the street and he's in a different district than me.
6: The redistricting plan comes just days after the Supreme Court, on a 6-3 vote by the conservative majority, struck down a key section of the Voting Rights Act, which required maps to be drawn not to discriminate against racial minorities. Finances at the U.S. Postal Service are still on shaky ground as the mailing agency reports a net loss for the fifth quarter of the year. NPR's Hansi Luong reports on the story.
10: The Postal Service relies on stamps and service fees, not tax dollars, to deliver mail 6 days a week to just about every address in the country. But with people sending a lot less mail than in past decades, USPS ended this fiscal year's second quarter with a net loss of $2 billion. Postmaster General David Steiner says USPS has already raised shipping prices, cut workers' hours, and stopped payments to its pension plan.
11: The Postal Service remains in a serious financial crisis. I communicated that plainly in front of Congress and our country in March, because I don't think that we serve anyone if we soften these realities.
10: Steiner says Congress should change laws to let the Postal Service borrow more money and reform its retirement plans. Hansi Luong, NPR News.
6: Oil on oil markets remain steady. This is NPR News. The 61st Venice Biennale opened today in a chaotic atmosphere marked by geopolitical strife. NPR's Chloe Veldman reports the international art event has been hit with protests and resignations.
1: Dozens of artists issued a statement withdrawing from awards consideration at this year's Biennale. The move comes in solidarity with the awards jury, who recently resigned en masse after issuing a statement that they would not award prizes to countries charged with crimes against humanity by the International Criminal Court. That includes Israel and Russia. At a protest earlier in the week against Russia's return to the Biennale for the first time since its 2022 invasion of Ukraine, art collective Pussy Riot stormed the Russian pavilion in bright pink balaclava hats. Thousands of demonstrators took to the streets on Friday to protest Israel's presence over the war in Gaza. Some exhibitions shuttered for hours while artists and curators joined the march. Chloe Veltman, NPR News.
6: Baseball Hall of Fame member Bobby Cox, the longtime manager of the Atlanta Braves, died Saturday. Cox was 84. During his career in Major League Baseball, he played briefly for the New York Yankees and managed the Toronto Blue Jays, but his best success came during a 25-year run as Atlanta's manager. He won the 1995 World Series, captured five National League titles, and the Braves won a consecutive 14 division titles from 1991 to 2005. He was named Manager of the Year four times. He is the fourth winningest manager in Major League Baseball history. This is NPR News from Washington.
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5: We have got a jam-packed edition of Livewire for you this week. Regular listeners to the show probably know a couple of things, and that is, we do read the news, and we do usually have to give ourselves an eye bath after doing that.
13: Yes.
5: Because it's brutal. But also, what they know is that we have found that there are at least each week, Elena, two good news stories that happen in the world. Sometimes it's exactly two.
13: Yes.
5: And we search for those, and we bring them to you in a little segment we like to call The Best News We Heard All Week. Woo! All right, Elena Passarello, what is the best news you heard all week?
13: I worked really hard on this. I felt like you needed me to come up with something real good for you, Luke
5: Burbank. I did. I'm having a week.
13: Let's start with a question. Did you go to your college graduation? No.
5: I did not.
13: Okay, so do you know who the commencement speaker was?
5: No, but I know the guy from the Tim Allen show, the Tool Time guy.
13: Yeah. The other guy, the guy with the beard?
5: The other guy. He I think he might have been the speaker.
13: That's good. Like that. That's pretty good.
5: Yeah.
13: Well, the University of Maryland does have you beat.
5: Okay.
13: They have just announced who their 2025 commencement speaker is going to be. And do you know who it is?
5: I don't.
13: It is, I'll give you a hint. He's green. And it's not easy being him.
5: Kermit the Frog?
13: Kermit the mother trucking frog is delivering the commencement address at the University of Maryland, who I believe are the Terrapins.
5: Uh-huh, sure,
13: which
5: yeah.
13: is a form of, it's another kind of, they're reptiles.
5: Yes.
13: Whatever. So the reason for this, other than the fact that everybody wants Kermit the Frog to deliver every address ever, is because Jim Henson graduated from the University of Maryland with a degree in home economics.
5: Okay.
13: in 1960, and I think his legacy is very deeply felt. Apparently, Kermit the Frog gave a dean's lecture there a couple of years ago.
5: Okay.
13: So they're just, like, inviting him back.
5: They already had the special podium built that you could hide a puppeteer in. They were like, let's get our money's worth.
13: What?
5: Oh, yeah, I'm sorry.
13: What?
5: Nothing. No.
13: I'm just going to ignore that comment.
5: Yeah.
13: And when asked about why he decided to agree, Kermit the Frog, who is a real living frog, said,
5: "Yes,
13: if a few encouraging words from a frog can help the class of 2025 leap into the world and make it a better place, then I'll be there." I know. Isn't that great? It's right. It's good. Good news. But so it had me thinking. I think Kermit Frog is one of the best Muppets to do this job. But which Muppet would be the worst?
5: Animal.
13: Animal. I think the worst one would be Beaker.
5: Oh. Well, let's be honest. They defunded Beaker like 2 weeks ago.
13: Yeah.
5: There's no...
13: There's another...
5: He's not even allowed anywhere near the campus anymore for practicing science. The best news that I heard this week, Elena, it was kind of what I needed to hear as a guy who is approaching 50, or approaching middle age, or maybe I'm already there. And it involves a town in Japan called Kawara. It's about 10,000 people. And the town of Kawara has this trading card mania that's going on there. All of the kids are obsessed over these trading cards. They're buying them, they're collecting them, they're trading them. They don't feature, though, like baseball players or Pokemon or anything. They feature real middle-aged guys from the town. This is a set of 47 playing cards of guys who are middle-aged and elderly in the town of Kawara. And the kids are going crazy for these.
13: Yeah!
5: It was started by a woman who runs a community center there. And, you know, one of the things in Japan that's been noted is that you have, you know, a lot of folks who might be older and you don't have a lot of younger folks. And there's a pretty wide, you know, sort of distance between those two groups. And so this woman thought this would be a way to get some of the younger people thinking about some of the more senior folks in the town.
13: To collect them.
5: Yeah, to collect them. Well, yeah. You know, and so she thought, we'll have these cards. This will just be a way for the kids to identify these different, you know, middle and older age people. The kids, though, figured out a way to make the cards fight each other. Like Pokemon. So, like, one of the real guys from this town is a retired fire brigade chief, and he can strike opponents for 200 fire damage. There's another guy on there who's a local electrician. He also has the ability to do damage with his electricity.
13: Oh, nice.
5: The kids are fighting the cards against each other. These guys are becoming celebrities. There's a guy who's named the Soba Master, Mr. Takashita. He's an 81-year-old soba noodle maker.
13: Yeah.
5: There's Mr. Fuji, a 67-year-old former prison guard turned community volunteer whose card is so sought after, kids are approaching him on the streets to get him to autograph the cards.
13: This is so cool.
5: It's really heartwarming. I am, and I've been through all 47 of these cards. None of them are a middle-aged public radio host.
13: Oh, no.
5: Who can defeat the firefighter by staging a public radio pledge drive.
13: Yeah, like,
5: and putting them to sleep.
13: What about like nunchucks, but it's tote bags?
5: Something.
13: You know.
5: I feel like this is a good start. They need to integrate in some things from my life into it. But all in all, it's a really cute story. The participation in this community center by youth in this town has more than doubled.
13: Ugh.
5: Because of these trading cards, so.
13: That's fabulous.
5: Absolutely. The middle-aged and elderly folks in Japan getting their due in this town. That, my friends, is the best news I heard this week. Yeah. All right, let's get our first guest out here. Since 1973, he's spent a minimum of 4 months every year exploring Europe on a mission to learn one thing. How does the metric system work? He's still trying to solve that. But in the meantime, he's also helped hundreds of thousands of people travel to Europe in ways that are fun, affordable, and culturally broadening, not to mention the millions of viewers to his public television shows and listeners to his radio show, plus readers of his travel books, the latest of which is the story of his time on the so-called hippie trail from Istanbul to Kathmandu in the 1970s, which launched his lifelong love of travel. Please welcome Rick Steves to LiveWire.

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1: I'm still trying to figure out how tall I am in metric.
0: You know, you and I were chatting backstage, and you were talking about the kind of celebrity that you enjoy, which is either people have no idea who you are, or they are obsessed with you and your work. And I think we have encountered door number two here at Benaroya Hall.
2: Whoa! Yeah.
0: What do you think it is about your TV show and your writing and all the stuff you do that causes such a fervent response from your fans?
1: A lot of times I think people have a great trip and they just want to thank somebody for it. I get thanked for Malta, and I've never been there. You know, somebody comes up out of the blue, I've never seen him before, and they go, "We had the greatest time in Malta. Thank you so much." So what am I supposed to tell them? I just say, "You're welcome." You know.
0: I really enjoyed this book of yours, On the Hippie Trail. I was also reading it while traveling, not in the manner that you do in the book, which is pretty Spartan. But it was just such a fun book to be traveling with and reading and thinking about travel. I'm curious if you could take me back to when you wrote this, although I guess at the time you didn't realize you were writing a book. You were not a famous TV host. You were a recent college grad piano teacher who was going from Istanbul to Kathmandu. What were you doing on this trip?
1: Well, first of all, this is my newest book, but it's also my oldest book. I wrote it when I was one-third the age I am now. I was 23, and I'd been to Europe several times, and I just wanted something more. And I whispered into my friend's ear, "Go east, young man," you know. And we both got together, me and my travel buddy Gene, and we headed east from Istanbul to Kathmandu. And that was the ultimate road trip back then in the 60s and 70s. The Beatles were hanging out with the Maharishi and Yogi, you know. And it was just like the ultimate trip. And I wrote this thing for myself. As you said, I was just a piano teacher. I had no idea I was going to be a travel writer. And I diligently wrote a 60,000-word journal filling up an empty book that's just like that, a hardbound 200-page book with beautiful penmanship. I cannot read my writing now, but for some reason then...
0: I thought you had a graphic designer transcribe your actual, you know, chicken scratch and make it... This is your handwriting.
1: That's my handwriting, yeah. But, Luke, that book was when I wrote it, and then, you know, you get home and you get onto other stuff, and I may have read 4 or 5 pages of it in 40 years. And then during COVID, I got a chance to do some things I didn't have time to normally, and reading that journal was like, it was like an anthropological dig into a 23-year-old version of myself that I had mostly forgotten about. And it was so cool to be able to look at that and see it as this coming-of-age trip as kind of the compost pile of experiences from where I would grow out of as a travel teacher.
0: Because it was, you know, a lot of time on buses and in a lot of kind of, you know, overnight situations in places that were pretty Spartan. Did you have moments on that trip where you thought, maybe I've bitten off more than I can chew, or maybe I'm not really cut out for this sort of life?
1: Well, it was a long, long, long road. And when you leave Istanbul heading east in 1978, there's no internet. You know, you've got some traveler's checks in your money belt, no parents to bail you out. It occurred to me when I headed east from Istanbul, there's not a soul between here and Seattle that even knows I exist. Mm. And I didn't know anybody between there and Seattle. And we were going that way, and there was no information back then. Now we have too much information almost, but back then it was tough to get information. So, you know, we didn't know where we were going to be tonight or anything like that. We are naive, relatively wealthy, American, easy targets for all the con artists along the way. And on the hippie trail, it was said, everybody knew there was two kinds of travelers, those who knew they had worms and those who didn't know they had worms. And we kept going deeper and deeper behind the dark side of the moon, basically. Yeah. And we kept thinking, in one way, it was like a fantasy. And in the other way, it was just miserable. And we thought, it's not too late to turn around and go back to Santorini, where all the kids were having a great time at the youth hostel. And we got farther and farther away, and we kept thinking in 4 days of hard travel, we could be back in the Greek Isles. But we kept going, and then we finally got to Afghanistan, and we realized this is why we're here. It really got magic. We reached the point of no return, and then we crossed into India, and it was one of the great high-five moments of my life, just to cross that border and do a high-five with my buddy. And then we went to the end of the hippie rainbow, Kathmandu. And you got to read the book to know what's to happen in Kathmandu.
0: Legally, we can't even talk about it on public radio. In fact, legally, we have to take a break. This is Livewire from PRX. We're at Benaroya Hall in Seattle this week talking to Rick Steves about his book on the hippie trail, Istanbul to Kathmandu and the Making of a Travel Writer. Quick break, and then we'll be back with much more Livewire in just a moment.

0: 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He was nominated for an Emmy for his portrayal of Ethan, a tech entrepreneur in season 2 of White Lotus. He's also starred in the TV show Too Much and the film A Real Pain. 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

0: Hey, welcome back to Live Wire from PRX. We're in Seattle at the Nordstrom Recital Hall at Ben Arroyo, and we're talking to Rick Steves about his latest book, On the Hippie Trail. One of my favorite things about this book are the photographs that you took. I mean, they're just so vivid. Yes. And I mean, they just depict these places that many of us maybe will never go to. But also, you had to ration your photographs. Was 10 photographs a day, that was the amount of film you could carry?
1: Well, it's hard to even conceptualize that now. I mean, younger people don't realize that. There was a day when it was an actual physical thing. You have 36 frames in a canister of film, and you're on the road, and you've got a dozen canisters, and that's 20% of your luggage. You know, it's a headache to carry that around. And you figure out, we got about 10 or 12 shots a day. And if you're overshooting it, you're going to run out. So you have to be careful. And then you don't know if it's going to turn out until you get home.
0: Yeah.
1: So you bring it home and you send it down. There's only one address I remember in my whole world from the 1970s. And that was Page Mill Road, Palo Alto, where we sent our Kodak film, you know. and then, you know, it came back and either it was a celebration or a sad day because all of your memories are dark. Or in this case, they turned out just great. But yeah, that was the last year you could do the hippie trail, because the next year the Shah was overthrown and Khomeini came in and turned Iran into a theocracy. And the next year the Soviet Union invaded Afghanistan and turned that into a war zone. And I happened to have this weird condition where I wrote everything down in this journal so diligently, and I happened to have filmed it. And I'm no great photographer, but I put a lot of effort into it. I had a wonderful Pentax K1000, and the photos are just beautiful. And then to put it all together, discovered it during COVID when I had some time to read it, and it made sense to write the book. It was quite a surprise, because I didn't even know it was part of me, and now it is. So.
0: What about the sort of current state of photography while traveling? Because you do so much traveling and you're in so many places where there's got to be throngs of people with their camera phones and things. Mm-hmm. Like, how does that impact? And is there an etiquette piece of that that you would like to encourage people around, just phone usage as a camera?
1: Well, any travel teacher, any tour guide, anybody that really cares about being in the moment in their travels understands what a problem it is for all of us to be so focused on our screens. And everything can translate, it can measure, it can identify, it can photograph, it can tell you your altitude, everything. And as a tour guide, I really find that this is a problem for people trying to have those magic moments. That's what we have when we're on the road, is magic moments. And what I do as a tour guide, for example, recently I was in Portugal with a group.
0: Just slap the phone out of their hand?
1: Throw the camera down. No, but if everybody's... you got a great musical entertainment for your dinner, and everybody's crawling over everybody just taking photographs, and I just say, wait a minute, we're going to all take photographs on one song, and then you're going to put your cameras away, and out of respect to the musicians, and so that you can really appreciate this, we're going to be in the moment. So we have to, as travelers, be in the moment more, and that means no screen.
0: Mm. Can we be in the moment... Can we be in the moment in places where they know that we are, in fact, from America? Because that seems dicey right now. What's your advice to folks that are looking, they're excited to be traveling abroad, but they're also operating under the weight of our, let's just say, reputation?
1: Mm. Well, I was just in Istanbul a week ago and Rome 2 or 3 weeks ago, and I was tuned into that because this is understandable concern.
0: Yeah,
1: it is. You know, I always say the mark of a good traveler is how many people do you meet, not how much do you check off of your bucket list. And those people experiences really carbonate the trip. And we Americans need to make a point to travel in a way where we're accessible. We should assume we're interesting. And in the last month...
0: I mean, whole career is built on that.
1: Well, we just got more interesting on the road because of what's been happening in our country.
0: Well, okay, I see.
1: And I would say there's... A lot of people are worried, do I want to go to Europe? Everybody's going to be mad at us. Well, they're not mad at us. They may be mad at our government, and that's happened before. It comes and goes, you know. It's great when we travel because they get to better understand us and we get to better understand them. I always think if everybody had to travel before they could vote, we would not be in this jam right now.
2: Amen.
0: Yes. We only have 8 more minutes with Rick, please. We can't waste it with this ballyhoo. You know, something I was struck by in this book on the hippie trail, and you sort of alluded to it earlier, was that you and your travel partner were very far beyond the bounds of Western society and of a, kind of a part of the world where you could easily pick up a phone and call for help. And you're going through these places that became very sort of politically chaotic in the years after. And yet, I get the sense that you didn't feel unsafe. And you and I were talking this week off air, and you talked about the difference between saying bon voyage to people and saying safe travels.
1: Yeah. Don't we miss the days when you said bon voyage? I mean, that was a positive thing. And now they say have a safe trip. And it just reminds me, as a society, we are riddled with fear. I never really thought much about Franklin Delano Roosevelt saying the only thing we have to fear is fear itself. But he was pretty wise, because fear, that's what makes us susceptible if people want to capitalize on our fear and do bad things with our society. And I find that fear is for people who don't get out very much. And the flip side of fear is understanding, and we gain understanding when we travel. And I just feel like it's so important that we get away from our home and look at it from a distance. We learn more about ourselves and our home and our country when we leave it and look at it from afar. I love the idea that Muhammad said, "Don't tell me how educated you are, tell me how much you've traveled." And me as a travel teacher, the whole idea is to not avoid culture shock, but to embrace it, to see it as a constructive thing, the growing pains of a broadening perspective. Mm-hmm. And if we're all so afraid that we just barricade ourselves behind walls, we'll never get to know the other 96% of humanity. So the irony is people want to be safe by building walls and staying home. And I think that's the best prescription for being not safe in the future. Yeah. We need to get out.
0: Thirty more seconds, we lost people. When I've been telling folks that I'm going to get a chance to interview you, something that has come up is people said, "Oh, how's his health? I know that you had been through cancer. Oh, how is your health right now?"
1: I am very thankful. Last July or something, I was diagnosed with prostate cancer. I was a typical guy my age that's pretty together and always trying to be healthy and just stupid about my family's cancer history. But I checked my blood, PSA through the ceiling, had my prostate removed, and it's a very powerful personal and emotional and spiritual experience to go through that, and got my blood test, and I am cancer-free, so I'm very thankful.
0: Excellent. That one you're allowed to clap for, okay? Well, I don't want to be sort of corny, but I'm wondering if going through that has impacted what your experience is with travel. To be somewhere on the other side of this diagnosis and to look at something and to think, boy, if stuff had gone differently, I might not be in the position to do this. Has it in any way reinvigorated your relationship with seeing the world?
1: You know, there's certain things that do make things twinkle or make things come into focus or saturate the colors, you know, and I'm kind of looking for that when I'm making a TV show, what makes things twinkle. And when you've had this brush with cancer or when you've gone through a pandemic or any number of things, all of a sudden you realize how fragile and beautiful the environment is. And all of a sudden you realize how important good governance is. And you realize the importance of community and how community does not happen with people doing more than their share to contribute to it. And we can't have a win-lose approach to problems. Going forward, we need a win-win approach to problems because we're all in this together.
0: Yeah. I was going to ask you, you probably get asked this a lot, but I was going to ask you if there's somewhere in the world that you haven't been that you want to, but I now know you haven't been to Malta, and I'm wondering, did something happen? Are you on bad terms with the government there? Why have you not been to Malta yet?
1: There are so many places I have not been, and people, think that all I do is travel, but all I do is work on my books that cover Europe. So, you know, my favorite places would be Sri Lanka or India or Indonesia or Japan. I love traveling there, but for the last 20 or 30 years, I've just been focused on Europe. It's an exciting responsibility to have books covering these places and thousands of people saying, what are we going to do for dinner tonight? Where are we going to take the kids down to the beach or all that? So I just love that responsibility. So if somebody gave me a luxurious, all-expenses-paid 10-day trip to Fiji or a safari or something that I'd love to do, my first thought would be, 10 days, I really need those 10 days to update my Sicily book, you know? So I'm not complaining about it. I just love my work. I found my niche, and it's very gratifying to be able to help Americans travel. I work with 100 people up in Edmonds, and our mission is to equip and inspire Americans to venture beyond Orlando.
0: Well, there goes our Orlando station. That was...
1: I lost Orlando a long time ago with my show.
0: This is LiveWire Radio, formerly on in Orlando, but still on in a lot of places. We're talking to Rick Steves about his new book, On the Hippie Trail. Now, Rick, you, of course, have guided millions of folks through Europe over the years. But as this latest book kind of shows, you were not always the savvy traveler, which got us wondering if you were ever guilty of some of the classic tourist blunders or faux pas. That means blunder in French. So we wanted to ask you about some travel transgressions to see if you have maybe committed them. This is a little exercise we're calling Rick Steves' Never Have I Ever. Very contemplative game we're about to play. Okay. Rick, we're wondering if you've done any of the following. Have you ever bought souvenirs for someone once you were already home?
1: No.
0: What is your souvenir sort of policy? Because you travel so much that if it became the expectation mm-hmm. with people in your life that you were going to bring something home, I mean, that would be its whole own probably a responsibility, right?
1: I bought most of the souvenirs you can buy after the first five or six trips, and that was 30 trips ago. So right. Now I just, the thought of a souvenir, a physical souvenir, makes almost no sense to me. But photographs and memories, writing a journal is like netting butterflies. Hmm. And you just catch all these butterflies and you write them down. These little magic moments that you'll forever enjoy. But souvenirs... Yeah, I used to bring home, after I finished all the tacky normal things that you'd buy, I started to bring home taxidermy, stuffed animals from different places. And it never went over well with girls that I was dating. So so they're deep in a box somewhere, all my taxidermy.
0: Aww. Yeah.
1: But I just don't do souvenirs. But when you read the Hippie Trail book, yeah. I was fixated on souvenirs and bargaining. You know, bargaining is fun.
0: Getting these like fantastic outfits that you were like negotiating on for days on end and stuff, right? All right, Rick Steves, have you ever peed in a bottle while in transit?
1: That's page 47 in this book. I wonder if it is. Yeah. That's the country. It was on the way to Iran. Yeah.
0: Yeah. So that's a yes?
1: I could write a whole essay about peeing in places other than toilets.
0: Yeah.
1: I'll tell you one thing. On the airplane in India back then, mm-hmm. I had forgotten about this until I actually read the journal, but I went to it's an old prop propeller plane, and I went back to the toilet, and I was just mesmerized by you could see the farmland right through the toilet. And I couldn't stop looking at through the toilet at the monsoon-soaked farmland. And then I thought, and now I'm going to fertilize.
0: The producers and I were debating backstage whether or not to ask if you had ever been in the Mile High Club, but I think that's more upsetting.
1: Uh,
0: Have you ever, Rick Steves, pretended not to understand a language to avoid getting in trouble with the authorities?
1: Many, many times. That's 101 for...
0: That's a move.
1: For slumming around Europe in the old days, yeah. You would buy a ticket halfway to your destination, and you would accidentally miss the stop, and the conductor would say, you're supposed to get off back there, and you would just not know, and you'd be traumatized, and then ultimately he would kick you off in the city that you wanted to be in.
0: All right, Rick Steves, have you ever hopped a train, as in, like, climbed into sort of, I don't know if we use this term anymore, but let's just say ridden the rails, hobo style?
1: Well, I've never done it hobo style, but I've done it cheap student style, which is just get on a train with an expired rail pass or something like that.
0: Yeah. And just kind of try to keep...
1: when you're on a train, and I haven't done this for a few years, but there's conductors that are coming this way. There's one here and one here, and they're coming like this. And you're trying to be right in the middle.
0: For the radio listeners, his hands are getting closer and closer together.
1: And you're hoping that to get to your next stop before...
0: I see.
1: ...you run out of space. And that's thrilling, you know?
0: Yeah. I've been on a train before. This was just on the east coast of the U.S., but where they didn't come by and check my ticket, and I was so disappointed I had paid.
2: Yeah.
0: I felt like, what was that for? But
1: but Europe has evolved to the point now where they don't hardly check for public transit in a lot of countries, and everybody pays. They've got, it's government subsidized. And Germans have these passes where for a few bucks you can go anywhere in the whole country by train or by bus or by trolley, and it's a beautiful thing to be able to, it's like swinging from vine to vine, I always think, you know, just around Germany.
0: All right, last question, Rick Steves from Never Have I Ever. Have you ever eaten at a McDonald's in a foreign country, even though there was something local available right next door?
1: I've eaten at a McDonald's, I will admit, because when I was on a real tight budget, it was located where you'd get a great view for the cost of a Coca-Cola, and you're sitting right next to these fancy...
0: That's not eating if you just got a Coca-Cola.
1: Yeah, there's a McDonald's on the Champs-Élysées in France, which has beautiful wicker chairs, and they don't have golden arches. They have subdued white arches, you know? and that's the thing. And then as a tour guide, I have camped out in the very back of a McDonald's, assuming none of my travelers on the tour bus would come back there, because I told them not to go there.
0: Rick Steves hiding in plain sight. I love it. The book is On the Hippie Trail. He's Rick Steves. Thank you so much for coming on Livewire.
3: 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His latest book, On the Hippie Trail, is available to read right now. Hey there, Livewire listeners. It's Luke. Letting you know that we are going to be back at the Alberta Rose Theater in Portland, Oregon on May 14th. Podcaster Sarah Marshall of the You're Wrong About podcast will be there. Now, she's got a new series. It's all about satanic panic, something I grew up with. And in. Plus, we're going to have the author Camille Dungy stopping by. She's got a new collection of poetry, which is her first in nearly a decade. Then humorist and writer Angela Nissel on her latest memoir, and some music from jazz performer Casa Overall. You can get your tickets right now at livewireradio.org, and we'll see you on May 14th. This is Livewire. I'm Luke Burbank here with Elena Passarello. Of course, each week on the show, we like to ask the Livewire audience a question. And this week, we were inspired by Rick Steves' many adventures around the world. So what did we ask the audience, Elena?
2: Oh, this is going to be so good. We asked them to tell us the most unexpected thing that has happened while they were traveling.
3: All right, let's get into it. We actually recorded real audience members at a recent edition of Livewire. Here is what they said. This person wanted to remain anonymous, Elena, which usually means...
2: It's going to be good.
3: It's generally a good story.
4: I bought all this sugar in Mexico when we were running around Mexico on this bus, and the Federales got on, and I just kind of freaked out and said... I'm American and it's sugar.
3: How much sugar do you need to buy while in Mexico?
2: Yeah. Are we doing some baking when we get back to the Airbnb?
3: I mean, you're kind of asking to get hassled.
2: Yeah.
3: Carrying around a white powder.
2: Methinks the lady doth protest too much.
3: Yeah, exactly. All right, here's what Dan said happened to him once when traveling, and it was a big surprise.
5: We're in the Czech Republic, and we're on a 4-hour bus. And about 1 hour in, I had to use the bathroom badly. And the guy was like an old Soviet type, wouldn't stop the bus. And so we, like, 3 hours later, we got to a stop that actually had, like, a visitor center, maybe. And there was a restroom, and I bolted to the restroom, and I just made it. So now every once in a while, we'll say to each other, oh, I had a Czech Republic moment.
2: The poor Czech Republic.
3: I don't know how that person, 3.5 hours, he said, I don't know how in the world he was able to hold it for that long. What I think is illuminating about that is the number one reason to be in a relationship, really, is so you have inside jokes like that.
2: Totally.
3: You know?
2: Yeah.
3: Just like a shorthand, when you said I'm having a Czech Republic moment, the other person knows exactly what's going on for you.
2: Yes. Yeah. That and charades. Like, nobody is better at charades than somebody that you've been with for 17 years.
3: Exactly. All right. Here's what Maddie had happened to them when they were traveling, and it was, well, let's just say, surprising.
6: When I was in France a couple years ago, we were in a little garden maze, hedge maze, and we came around the corner, and there was a person of the evening entertaining somebody around the corner, and that was an unexpected thing to find at the Louvre.
2: At the Louvre. Okay. A little love at the Louvre.
3: Yeah, exactly. That's high class.
2: That's true. That's the...
3: I think I'm going to forever use the term person of the evening going forward.
2: Yes. I liked the euphemisms. Very, very delicately handled by Maddie there.
3: Exactly. So those are some unexpected travel stories from our listeners. Thank you to everyone who was brave enough to respond to our question. Our musical guests this week are part of a special collaboration between the Oregon Symphony and the nonprofit organization Path Home. Here's what they do. It's so cool, Elena. They bring together professional singer-songwriters with parents who are experiencing homelessness. And through the collaboration, the participants work with symphony musicians to create personal lullabies for their children. Stephanie Schneiderman of the Lullaby Project joined us on stage at the Patricia Reeser Center for the Arts in Beaverton, Oregon, to talk about the project. Take a listen. Welcome to Livewire.
7: Hello. Thank you.
3: This is such an amazing project. Can you tell me kind of how it came to Portland and sort of what the response was?
7: Absolutely. It started at Carnegie Hall's Wiles Music Institute, and they have about 60 partners internationally. So Oregon Symphony brought it to Portland about 7 years ago, and they partner with Path Home Family Shelter, and now, as a new addition, Family Preservation, which connects us with incarcerated moms.
3: What's the process like? Where does the idea start? Just take me through how one of these songs kind of comes to be.
7: Absolutely. So the main purpose behind Lullaby Project, I kind of think, is two things.

0: web streaming made possible by the Nashville Symphony, presenting Beethoven's Eroica, the symphony many consider the birth of romantic music, featuring Nashville's own double bassist Edgar Meyer and symphony percussionist Sam Bacco, May 15th and 16th, NashvilleSymphony.org.
1: Most of the time, that's what they choose. And so for the first 20 minutes, it's this really nice connection where they're sharing their story, their hardships, their love for their kids, stories about their kids, stories about their own upbringing. And I just like scribble as fast as I possibly can. And then I'll reflect it back to them. And, you know, when I recently did this with a wonderful mom that I had the honor of working with named Lacey in at Coffee Creek, a lot of the things that she said, they were so, it was already so poetic because she naturally, I think that happens. And so when she was first talking about her son, she has two kids, she was talking about her son and she said, you know, his breath is my breath and his smile is my smile. And every tear we cry together, I was like, just keep going. That's so good. Yeah. And, when I reflected it back to her at the end, I said, is there anything that's missing? Like, is there any message here that you want to add on? And she said, I want my kids to know their power. And we put that in there. That's one of the lyrics. We'll teach you to know your power. And it was an emotional moment where she said, if I knew my power, my potential, my life would be different. Mm. And so it's just such an honor to be in the position of like taking the medium of songwriting and recording and being a musician for all these years, all these decades, and then using it to have somebody else like voice from their sense of melody. And a lot of times we'll find melody just through speech, our natural rhythm, our natural, you know, melody is comprised of two things. It's comprised of rhythm and it's comprised of pitch. And so we just follow the natural melody and that becomes the song. And so I think it's like helping a family create a family heirloom.
2: What's it like when the song is then performed for the parent and if the children are old enough to kind of understand what's going on, like that moment of the song being presented? I mean, there can't be a dry eye in the house,
1: it's
2: right?
1: It's just mind-blowing and always really emotional. And oftentimes there will be some moms that want to sing it on their own, meaning that they want to record it with the symphony and, you know, backing them up. And it's really just kind of elevates the whole experience for them. And so their kids feel like swept up in this exciting opportunity and they see their parent in a powerful place. And then I think it becomes like their anthem. I mean, I don't think that's an overstatement. It's really cool.
3: 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We are going to take a very short break, but do not go anywhere. 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Stick around. 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

0: Welcome back to LiveWire from PRX. I'm Luke Burbank here with Elena Passarello. Okay, it is that time again in the show where we like to play a little station location identification examination. If you are unfamiliar, this is where I quiz Elena, our announcer, on a place in America where LiveWire is on the radio. She has to guess where that place might be based on these clues. Elena, are you ready?
1: Yes, ready but not confident, because I feel like the hamlets have been getting smaller and smaller recently. So
0: I believe your suspicions are correct. It's known as a resort waterfront community on the north shore of Little Traverse Bay. It's also home to the deepest freshwater harbor in the Great Lakes.
1: Well, I would first say that it was Traverse City, but that doesn't sound right because it'd be too easy. So it's got to be one of the other little towns up there.
0: Yes, it is. How about this? A notable part about this town's history is that there was some hardcore clubbing that was going on during the Prohibition era. There was a place there called Club Manitow, which was an infamous Midwest summer resort nightclub casino that existed from 1929 to 1952. Does that narrow it down for you?
1: Yes. I've narrowed it down to two places. Do I get credit if it's one of the two?
0: Hugely.
1: Okay, it's either Petoskey, Michigan or Harbor Springs, Michigan.
0: It's Harbor Springs, Michigan, Elena, where we're on WHBPFM. How do you know from Harbor Springs, Michigan?
1: Used to vacation in Petoskey. I just couldn't remember which one was north of the other.
0: That is absolutely incredible. Shout out to everybody tuning in Harbor Springs, Michigan.
1: Woohoo!
0: This is LiveWire from PRX. All right, before we get to this week's musical performance from The Lullaby Project, a little preview of what we are doing on the show next week. Avery Trufelman is going to stop by. Avery hosts one of my very favorite podcasts in the world. It's called Articles of Interest. It is a show that is kind of ostensibly about clothing and fashion and what we wear, but it is about so much more than that. Plus, we're going to get some music from the truly delightful Brazilian by way of Portland, Oregon duo Johnny Franco and his real brother Dom. They really are brothers. They write beautiful songs. They've also got this kind of old-timey radio sense that they bring to the show, which I'm excited for you to all get to hear. So make sure you tune in for next week's episode of LiveWire. All right, before the break, we were talking to Stephanie Schneiderman of the Lullaby Project, which is an organization that collaborates with parents, some of whom are incarcerated, some who are experiencing homelessness, to compose lullabies for their children. So let's get back to that now. Let's hear this song from Stephanie Schneiderman and the Lullaby Project. This is with members of the Oregon Symphony, recorded live at the Patricia Reeser Center for the Arts in Beaverton, Oregon. Take a listen. Now, the song that we're going to hear, can you tell me the backstory on that?
2: So I shared a little bit. It's called Connected, and it was written with Lacey.
0: Okay, this woman that's incarcerated currently.
2: Yeah, so you hear those lyrics. You'll hear, your breath is my breath, your smile is my smile.
0: This is the Lullaby Project and Stephanie Schneiderman here on LiveWire.

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1: That was the Lullaby Project right here on LiveWire, featuring artist Stephanie Schneiderman and members of the Oregon Symphony, including Peter Fragiola and Inez Voglar-Belgique on violin, Amanda Grimm on viola, Kevin Kunkel on cello, Jason Schooler on bass, and Zach Galatis on the flute. 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All right, that's going to do it for this week's episode of LiveWire. A huge thanks to our guests, Rick Steves, Stephanie Schneiderman, and the Lullaby Project. Also, special thanks this episode to our friends, Hallie and Rick Sadel.
2: Woohoo, Hallie! Laura Haddon is our executive producer. Heather D. Michelle is our executive director. And our producer and editor is Melanie Sevchenko. Our technical director is Eben Hoffer. Hazik Bin Ahmad Farid is our assistant editor. And our house sound is by D. Neil Blake. Ashley Park is our production fellow.
1: Valentine Keck is our operations manager. Andrea Castro Martinez is our marketing associate. And Ezra Veenstra runs our front of house. Our house band is Sam Pinkerton, Ethan Fox Tucker, A.L. Alves, and A. Walker Spring, who also composes our music. This episode was mixed by Eben Hoffer and Hazik Bin Ahmad Farid.
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0: Tosif Akhtar, honouring the late, great Asha Bhosle. That's it for this week's Arts Hour. Thank you for your ears. And thank you to both my guests, Alejandro González Iñárritu and Leila Latif. For now, from me, Nikki Beatty, studio managers Sue Mayo and Jackie Marjoram, producers Nikki Paxman and Kieran Birmingham, see you next week.
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7: Hoping to make a big life change? 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
15: Live from NPR News in Washington, I'm Windsor Johnston. The Dutch cruise ship tied to the hantavirus outbreak has arrived near Spain's Canary Islands, where passengers are beginning to disembark. They include 17 Americans who will be flown back to the U.S. for medical evaluation. The outbreak has sparked concerns, with many people comparing it to the early days of the COVID-19 pandemic. But as NPR's Alana Wise reports, health officials say the risk remains low.
16: CDC officials sought to temper concerns of another event like the debilitating COVID-19 pandemic. The current outbreak of the Andes strain of the hantavirus arose last month on a cruise ship and has so far killed 3 people. More than 24 Americans were on board the ship. The CDC said that the risk of infection to the American public is still low. The 17 Americans aboard the ship will eventually be sent to the University of Nebraska for monitoring. CDC officials insist that their time at the medical center is not a quarantine. Alana Wise, NPR News.
15: Fighting in the Middle East continues to drive up energy costs, and global food prices are rising as well. The United Nations says April marked the 3rd straight month of increases in its global food commodity index, with some of the sharpest jumps tied to cooking oils and fuel-related products. Food and Agriculture Organization Chief Economist Maximo Torero says vegetable oil prices saw some of the biggest increases last month.
17: The major increase is happening on vegetable oils, which is linked to biofuels, which is a 5.9% increase with respect to the previous month.
15: Analysts say consumers could begin seeing the impact in grocery stores in the coming weeks, especially on products tied to shipping and in energy-intensive production. The United Nations is condemning what it calls a growing pattern of violence and intimidation against Palestinians in the occupied West Bank. NPR's Ruth Sherlock reports Israeli settlers have forced a Palestinian family to dig up the body of their deceased father from a grave just hours after he was buried.
18: The cemetery where the Assassa family has buried their dead for generations south of Jenin in the occupied West Bank now lies only some 300 meters from an Israeli settlement that was re-established there last year. Palestinians now have to obtain Israeli permits to bury their dead there. The Assassa family did this to lay to rest their elderly father, Hussein, on Friday. But only hours later, settlers forced the family to exhume Hussein's body, claiming the grave was too close to the settlement. The Israeli military did not immediately respond to NPR's request for comment, but told Israeli media that it had intervened after friction between Palestinians and Israeli civilians, and said the incident was under review. Ruth Sherlock, NPR News, Tel Aviv.
15: It's NPR. The World Cup kicks off next month, and a controversy is growing over how much soccer fans will pay for a train ride from New York City to a tournament venue across the river in New Jersey. Bruce Kahnweiser reports.
19: New Jersey Transit is backpedaling on how much it will charge fans for a 20-minute train ride. The Transportation Authority says it will now charge fans $105 for a round-trip ticket. That's a 30% reduction from the $150 fare announced last month. But it's still eight times more than the standard round-trip ticket, which costs just under $13. New Jersey officials, led by Governor Mike Sherrill, argued that New Jersey residents would not pay the $48 million price tag to provide the rail service. She said FIFA, soccer's global governing body, stood to make billions of dollars from the tournament and should subsidize the rail service. FIFA has refused. New Jersey now says third-party financing will enable the fare cut. For NPR News, I'm Bruce Kahnweiser in Greenbrook, New Jersey.
15: The U.S. Postal Service's financial problems are getting worse. The agency is reporting losses for a fifth straight quarter, and officials warn it could run out of money within months. Unlike most federal agencies, the Postal Service relies largely on stamps and shipping fees, not taxpayer funding. But traditional mail volume continues to decline, and the agency reported a $2 billion loss in the latest quarter. The Postal Service has already cut worker hours, raised shipping prices, and suspended some pension payments as it tries to stay afloat. This is NPR News.
20: 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Other contributors include the estate of Joan B. Kroc, whose bequest serves as an enduring investment in the future of public radio and seeks to help NPR produce programming that meets the highest standards of public service in journalism and cultural expression.
21: From NPR, this is Hidden Brain. I'm Shankar Vedantam. In the 3rd century BC, China's first emperor, Qin Shi Huang, made a bold proclamation. His dynasty would last 10,000 generations. He launched an obsessive quest for immortality. He ordered expeditions to the Eastern Sea, demanded his subjects search for an elixir of life, and even welcomed mystics into his court. His obsession came at a cost, putting him at odds with Confucian scholars at the time. Historians have pieced together parts of Qin Shi Huang's story from thousands of wooden strips unearthed in Hunan province. The strips documented his correspondence. These writings included responses from the emperor's minions, who were too afraid to tell their boss what they really thought. According to the BBC, the notes featured, quote, assorted awkward replies from regional governments who had failed to find the key to eternal life. Qin Shi Huang did achieve extraordinary things during his lifetime. He unified China, standardized currency and measures, built roads and canals, and linked fortresses into what became the Great Wall. But he never found the key to immortality. He died in 210 BC at the age of 49. Even in death, he refused to believe death was the end. His monumental mausoleum, guarded by thousands of terracotta soldiers, was designed to protect him on his journey into the afterlife. What could cause such desperation, such obsession, such refusal to face the inevitable? And is it possible that all of us share something in common with the great Chinese emperor? This is the second part of our exploration into how design thinking can help you lead a more meaningful life. If you missed the first story, you can find it in our podcast feed or at hiddenbrain.org. It's the episode titled Designing a Life That Matters. How we seek to avoid the truth and the costs of not facing reality. This week on Hidden Brain. Life isn't easy. There are times of joy, times of sorrow, and times of uncertainty. Along the way, we inevitably face setbacks, obstacles, and disappointment. At Stanford University, Dave Evans says that one way we cope with these challenges is by telling ourselves stories, narratives that help us make sense of what's happening to us. Dave Evans, welcome to Hidden Brain.
0: Shankar, good to be with you again.
21: Dave, you had a friend named Gary. How did the two of you meet and get to know each other?
0: Well, our kids were of similar age, and we frequented the same church. We lived in the same town, so we were neighbors.
21: One day, Gary came to you with a problem. Tell me what he told you.
0: Well, his problem was he was having strokes. And it turned out he came from a long line of people who have strokes. He was a technical writer in Silicon Valley. We lived in Silicon Valley. And he was having a good career. And his problem was, how could he get back to working full time? He'd had to take a stop out. The way his stroke had hit him was getting in the way of his ability to work. And he was wondering if I could help him figure out a way to get his skills back to where he could get back on the job.
21: So his problem was, he said, I have a job that I like. I'm doing what I want to do, but I have this pesky little thing, which is my body is not allowing me to do what I want to do. And I want you to get my body out of the way so I can go back to doing what I want to do.
0: Right. He said, well, you know, this, I mean, the problem is, Deb, my father died of a stroke. My brother died of a stroke in his late 50s. He was about 52 at the time, something like that. He said, so I don't want to be that guy. Why is this happening? Everything's got to happen for a reason. So it must be that there's something I'm supposed to learn. So if I could learn what it is that this malady is trying to teach me, then maybe it can stop and I can get my life back. So what I really need to do is figure out why I need to learn something from this, and what is it? Can you help me with that?
21: I'm wondering how you responded to this request of his to help him understand what his body was trying to tell him, the message it was trying to give him.
0: I was stuck a little bit because I thought, oh my God, I don't think that's what's going on. And here's this guy who's a lovely guy, and the truth is he's dying. The truth is he's got a severe medical threat, and it's not going well. And he's counting on me to help him get someplace I don't think he can go. So what I was really struggling with is, how do I deliver the bad news that, Gary, I think you're asking the wrong question.
21: I'm wondering whether Gary was getting feedback from other people that was trying to answer the question that he wanted answered, even if it wasn't the right question.
0: Well, yes, unfortunately, he was surrounded with well-meaning, cheerful people who wanted him to feel better. You know, and so there were a group of guys he regularly had lunch with, and they were encouraging, like, you can do this, Gary. And he goes, I'm going to try to get back to work. They go, that's great. You keep going, buddy. You know, so they all were trying to cheerlead. And unfortunately, they were cheerleading him down to what I thought was a dead end that was going to end very, very badly. So, you know, there's the old phrase, the road to hell is paved with good intention. There's a lot of good intention surrounding him. But frankly, I think it was going a terrible place.
21: It must have placed you in a very difficult situation, Dave, because a friend is coming to you with this very serious problem. You feel like your friend is not looking at reality for what it is. Other friends are basically encouraging Gary in his delusion. What did you do?
0: Well, keep in mind, I met Gary at church, which means, you know, he was a person of faith, and that was a big part of the story. And so it wasn't just what's the lesson that my body's trying to teach me, but what is God trying to tell me? He says, because I'm pretty sure this must be a lesson God is giving me, that if I can persevere through and learn the lesson, then I get to get out of jail. You know, and I didn't think that was likely to happen, because despite the fact that I too happen to believe in God, God doesn't fix every problem. God doesn't insert himself and miraculously fix everything. That's a whole different understanding. And it's nice to think that's what's coming your way, but you're not in charge of that. You may not be the miracle child. And so I asked him point blank, no, Gary, why is it you believe this? And he said, well, what else could it possibly be? There's got to be a reason for this. I said, well, let's look at what the other reasons might be. Could we just do that? I said, well, okay. He said, well, what do you mean? I said, well, maybe the reason you're having strokes, Gary, isn't because God is going to use you as the demonstration of a miracle, but maybe you're having strokes because you've got really crappy DNA and brain chemistry that breaks down at about 50 to 55 years old. Because, you know, we live in a broken world, and some of that brokenness falls on everybody. We're all going to die, by the way. All we're talking about is timing. And I told him the story of the head of the gerontology department at Harvard Medical School, who I got stuck on the ground during an ice storm in Chicago with years ago, who reminded me almost nobody dies of old age. They die of disease or starvation or an accident. Oh, I said, Sir Gary, you're not going to die of old age. You're going to die of something else, and maybe you're going to die of a stroke. So maybe what's going on is, how do you live well through being a person who comes from a long line of guys with bad stroke DNA? And he just stared at me. He said, do you think that might be it? I said, well, Gary, lots of people die in their 50s. You might be one of them. He said, well, if that's what's going on, what do I do? I said, well, you do this as well as you can. So we had a long conversation about that.
21: It must have been very difficult for you to say what you said to him, Dave, but also very difficult for him to listen to it. This is not the kind of thing that a friend is supposed to tell you.
0: Well, this is where we make the distinction between nice and loving. You know, are you trying to be nice to somebody or you're trying to love them? And sometimes that love, I don't mean tough love and you have to beat them up. I wasn't trying to be unkind. But if it's true that he's going to die of a stroke, which he did, about four strokes later, then either he's going to do that and be blindsided by it and terrified at the moment of death and leave his family in some despair about his final days, or he's got a little more time to do this well. So what's the kindest thing I can do? The kindest thing I can do is give him a shot at the invitation to actually find the meaning and the joy that is available. I'm not in charge of his fixing his brain, but I might be able to give him an invitation to a little more life-giving experience than he's currently having.
21: I'm wondering how Gary took your advice and what he did with it.
0: Well, we had that conversation and he received it reasonably well, but I mean, it was really hard and it was pretty quiet. And his wife, Kathy, was in the kitchen and over here, you know, and it was kind of gave us some space. And I didn't really know what was going on. I bumped into his wife in the supermarket about 3 weeks later. And she walks up to me. She goes, what was it you said to Gary? And I thought, oh, man, this is going to go badly. And I said, well, this is what I said. And she said, well, it made all the difference in the world. He's a changed man. He's finally at peace. It was amazing. Thank you. And she burst into tears. So phew, you know, dodged that bullet. But, you know, it's kind of hitting me again. This life stuff, you know, it's pretty serious, but it's the best thing we've got. And so the invitation is, would you like to participate? And he died well.
21: When we come back, why the most important thing might not be figuring out where you want to go, but accepting where it is you are. You're listening to Hidden Brain. I'm Shankar Vedantam. This is NPR.
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1: 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I'm Peter Sagal. 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
1: This is Hidden Brain. I'm Shankar Vedantam. At Stanford University, Dave Evans studies a concept called design thinking. He says that the same principles that engineers and innovators use to solve complex problems can also be applied to designing our lives, making them more meaningful, joyful, and fulfilling. Dave, we talked about your friend Gary, who was in denial about the seriousness of his strokes. You told him he had two options, to die well or to go out kicking and screaming. I want to go back to early March of 2020. The COVID pandemic had just broken and worries about illness were on all of our minds. Paint a picture for me of what was happening in your life at the time.
2: Well, at the end of February, we were reeling from the fact that these things might be coming, just the news coming out of China was happening. And then on March 8th, I took my wife Claudia to the local little walk-in clinic because she'd gotten her Christmas cold in New York in late December. We often go to New York between Christmas and New Year's for fun. And she always comes home with a Christmas cold, but it held on and held on and it lasted through January. And she was coughing all the time. I said, honey, this is not okay. So we went in to the clinic. And the clinic said, oh, there's more going on here. You need to go to the ER. We went to the ER, and then they pumped out a liter and a half of fluid from her lungs and said, we need to test this. And so we're going to send it over to the lab to test. And we're going to send it back to Stanford. And so then a couple of weeks after the tests were all done, we got to go on March 8th to Stanford to hear the news. And the news was that she had terminal cancer. She was already metastasized four times, and she had 6 to 24 months to live.
1: I cannot imagine how this news must have struck you, Dave. How did you and Claudia react?
2: Well, we knew things weren't good when they pumped all that junk out of her lungs, but we didn't know it was fatal. And so jumping from you've got a really bad bronchitis to you're dying was quite a leap. It hit us very hard, but it just hit us. And we said, oh, what do we do with this? Well, the first thing we said, we got to receive this. So we didn't tell anybody. We sat on it privately for about 8 days, with the idea being, let it sink in and then decide, what's the story? What are we doing here? We have all these people. And at the end of that week, we conclude, if actually Claudia concluded, she says, here it is. The one-liner is, I'm dying. It's sad, but not tragic. She was 69 at the time, had lived a very full life. There was really nothing left on our bucket list, nothing we needed to do, lots we wanted to do, hadn't even begun to be retired people, but nonetheless, no regrets. And so she chose to live into her final months saying, sooner than I had in mind, but let's be honest, this is just sad, not tragic. Let's make the most of the time. And that's what we announced to our family and friends, and that begat what turned out to be 9 months. She got 9 months. She died in December. She died 5 years ago this Thursday. And that was probably one of the most intense and actually one of the most wonderful years of my life.
1: It's strange that you say that it was a wonderful year of your life, Dave. Many people would say, you know, I went through the whole year with a sense of dread and a sense of grief and a sense that, oh my God, why is this happening to me? How come those things didn't happen to you?
2: Well, there was that incredible year of her dying, and then there was the year after she died, and I often tell people the best year of my marriage was the year after my wife died, because I learned so much about her. The reason it was different for us was simply this acceptance. We really do believe that reality is the only place anything can possibly happen. And so we deferred all that what's next and why me, because frankly, none of that matters. What was true was she was going to die. So our choices were to be present to that or to be absent of that. And, you know, we lived very publicly. We have a lot of people. We wrote about it. And a lot of people walked alongside us. So we kept hearing people saying, gosh, you're doing such a noble job. Mm. Well, thank you. And I'm honored that people think that. And technically it was true. My vet, who's a good friend of mine, said, man, I don't know anybody going through this the way you guys are doing this. And I said, well, Dave, his name is Dave too. Thanks for saying that, but I got to be honest with you. We're just trying to take the easiest path we can. Most people who are in denial and resistance just make it harder and more painful. We're just trying to do this thing as easily as we possibly can.
3: Hmm.
1: You know, Dave, we've talked about the five stages of grief that have been in the popular culture for a very long time. And in some ways, it's not a very good accounting of the story of grief because the original work was done with patients who had terminal diagnoses and the research was looking at how they responded to the news of their own impending death. But it talks about going through these phases of denial and anger and bargaining and depression before getting to acceptance. What you and Claudia did was cut out those first four steps and just get to the last one.
2: Yeah, we had really worked on being good acceptors for a long time. You know, we were a second marriage. We had both been through failed marriages, and we understood the finitude of relationship, and we were thrilled to be happily married to somebody. They were not horrible marriages, but marriages that didn't last, and we were thrilled that we had a second shot. One of our kids, you know, is bipolar and drags a heavy bag behind him. He's now happily married with two kids, has a wonderful life, but it didn't come easy. You know, and these are not things you can negotiate easily with. You can't tell a bipolar brain, why don't you just behave better? Hmm. So we had already been around a lot of things not of our choosing. You know, my father killed himself when I was 9. So reality was something that we had been in school with before, and that allowed us to go to acceptance first. The long, slow path to it doesn't look attractive to me.
1: Hmm. Can you talk about how this idea of not just acceptance, but radical acceptance is at the heart of design thinking? Before we can figure out where we want to go, we have to fully accept where we are.
2: Yeah, acceptance is step zero. Before you can even begin formally, the first step in design is empathy, deeply understanding what's going on. But before you even do that deep understanding, you have to be willing to accept. And that is what is in fact true, because reality is the only place things actually work. Radical acceptance is literally as best you possibly can to eliminate any vestige of resistance that this is in fact exactly the way things currently are.
1: Hmm. So as people are designing their lives or asking to design their lives, they're often asking, you know, where I want to go. And they're often upset or angry with their present circumstances in some way. They basically say, it's not fair. You know, I did all the things I should have done, but I'm not where I should be in my career. Or I've done everything that I should, but I'm not in a happy relationship and I should be in a happy relationship. And so they have a sense of fairness, a sense of anger. Talk about how in some ways these get in the way of seeing reality accurately.
2: It's all about this what I had in mind thing. You know, let's go back to Allison. We talked about it in the previous episode. You know, I'm talking to a group of accountants, and here's this lovely middle-aged woman, and she's reasonably happily married and got two reasonably decent kids and a reasonably paid-off car, a small business working with a lot of other small businesses, except she's a little bit bored to tears and mostly just not feeling it. And what did I do wrong? Well, she didn't do anything wrong. I said, look, why did you pick accounting? Well, you know, because it's predictable and I really like having the right answer. I like knowing I've done the right thing well. I go, great. So you're in a very uncreative business because you like stability. And why did you pick small businesses, you know, as your clients? Well, you know, they're cash operated businesses and they pay in cash, you know, and I don't want to be in debt. And I understand their business because they're kind of like me. So I think I understand them. They, you know, that's something I can really handle pretty well. I said, oh, so you don't want to go outside your comfort zone because you really like being in your comfort zone. That's great. You know, and so we ended up describing that she got exactly what she wanted, which came with predictability and stability. It looks like stasis, and it's not very creative, and it's not very exciting, and it's not very scary either. So she got exactly what she wanted. There's no surprise here whatsoever.
3: Hmm.
2: And so what you sort of forgot to accept, Allison, is that stability is not the same as a high learning curve, and that small business is not going to make you rich because you're operating on a cash basis. You're not, you know, working 80 hours a week to try to get founder stock in some venture capital based firm. So these things are exactly what you wanted all along. They just come with consequences. So can we accept the fact that you got exactly what you wanted? And now how do you make the most of what that is? So very often we simply aren't telling ourselves enough truth.
1: I want to look at some of the ways in which we do not live in reality, because the ways in which we dodge reality are sometimes subtle. You once knew a high-powered corporate executive who worked in tech. He was very successful, and he was presented with an ambitious problem that he desperately wanted to solve. Can you tell me his story, Dave?
2: Yeah, well, we'll call him George. And he was working at high tech and he was doing well, you know, but he was also a caring guy and he was involved in his local church and in his community, and came along the idea of fair trade and working with organizations, particularly in West Africa, where we're putting villagers to work and trying to help them engage in the capitalistic world by going through fair trade companies. And he got this notion that what he needed to do was start a fair trade company that would create these craft companies in West Africa. And he not only decided that that was something that he thought was really interesting, but that was really what God wanted him to do, that was going to make the world a better place. He was going to lift people out of poverty, and he was going to do this noble thing. And off he went, and he left his home country in Europe and flew to moved his family, went through all this incredible effort, you know, which was a very noble idea, but it didn't work out the way he had in mind.
1: What happened? Why did it not work out?
2: Well, this is one of those situations where, you know, how committed to reality are you versus how committed to what you're aspiring towards? It's lovely to have an aspiration, but is that aspiration getting in the way of reality? And so he starts this company, off it goes. Of course, it's a very slow beginning, you know, and it reaches a certain degree of success, and he then wants to grow to the next stage. And in fact, not only does it not go to the next stage, it starts to falter. And so this thing begins to fail a little bit. And then he tries to shoulder it up again with his own labor and a little bit of his own money. And he keeps putting good money after bad and year after year. And he does this for a period of about 5 years and finally had to set the company down. The company so failed, you know, that his investors and supporters said, look, it's too much. You got to give up. But he went bitter. Because for a couple of years after that, he just couldn't, God's punishing me. And I said, George, look, I mean, you tried real hard, you gave it the old college try, and it didn't work out. You know, and God's right next to you saying, shoot, George, I wish it had worked too. You didn't do anything wrong, but you're making up a story about the way things deserve to be, which is not how they are. So radical acceptance precedes any real meaning making.
1: I want to drill down on the idea that accepting reality is not the same thing as endorsing reality. You're not saying that we have to accept that we are stuck in reality. There may be things that we can do to get ourselves unstuck, but the starting point of any design exercise is to clearly see where we are. Can you talk about this idea? Because some of the problems that people have in their lives involve things that are genuinely upsetting. You know, a cancer diagnosis is genuinely upsetting. It's unfair. Or we might be struggling with some kind of problem involving a social injustice. And you're not basically saying accepting reality for what it is means that you have to endorse reality for what it is.
2: I'm really glad you asked the question. It comes up all the time, and it's a crucial question, and it's one that some people really, really struggle with, particularly around, you know, moral issues or social issues. In fact, I'll give you a very real example. A lovely young woman that I've been mentoring for over 20 years, she's my chosen daughter, you know, found herself once again working for a ridiculously horrible boss. I mean, this is a bona fide bad boss. I said, you've got to accept that this guy is a raging nasty person, and it's not going to get any better. She goes, but I can't accept that. That means I'm going to be oppressed forever. And I said, wait. You can't be effective unless you can accept this. You've got to accept that nothing you're going to do is going to change his mind. Nothing you're going to do is going to make him happy. He's always going to be unhappy. He's always going to treat you badly. But what you can do is you can minimize the damage. What you can do is you can get the heck out of there eventually, which she did. And the reason that's always empowering is that it gives you the capacity to actually do what can be effectively done rather than find yourself simply standing outside of reality, like you're locked outside. Well, standing outside and banging on the door of reality and complaining doesn't change a thing. But getting inside reality and acting effectively can. So that distinction between endorsing it and accepting is a really important distinction, particularly if you're ever going to get in any difficult, you know, gray versus black and white situation. You got to keep endorsement and acceptance distinct.
1: We talked earlier about the story of your friend Gary, Dave, when he was dealing with his very serious health conditions. He was initially in denial about them. You contrast Gary's story with the story of a man named Arnie, an artist in Atlanta. Paint me a picture of Arnie's life and tell me what you learned from him.
2: Well, Arnie is quite a guy. In fact, I talked to him just recently. We actually had the privilege of taking him to his 90th birthday dinner about a year ago. He's pushing 91. It turns out the lesson that probably most formatively impacted Arnie young in his life to become a good acceptor of reality was he was trying to become an artist. He was a fine artist. And he decided he wanted to do that as a living, not on the side. You know, he knew he could be an amateur artist, you know, and make a good living doing other kinds of things. But no, he wanted to walk his talk and do his rather avant-garde kind of art. And he was struggling and having a hard time. And then he said an interesting thing. He said, and suddenly I realized something that made all the difference. I said, well, Arnie, what's that? He said, I realize if I'm going to be an artist, I just have to accept that I'm going to be poor for the rest of my life. He said, and once I accepted that, it was really quite easy. And I said, well, how old are you? He said, oh, early 30s. I said, whoa. So now, so he's got some precedent there. He made a big realization and it became easy. Not, I mean, you know, hand to mouth and struggling and all kinds of things, but easy in that he's not fighting it. So now, you know, he lives in an artist's, installation. There, some many years ago, a group of artists got together with a patron and found an old warehouse and subdivided the warehouse into studio apartments. And he's been there for decades, you know, living in very Spartan digs, sitting in his wheelchair, barely able to move. He sleeps about 17 hours a day now because his body is failing. But when you walk into the room and see him and go, Arnie, how's it going? He goes, oh, have you ever read Balzac? He's amazing. Come over here. And he's been reading Balzac. And so he's reading, and he's writing his memoir. He's, you know, using a big magnifying glass so that he can see the keyboard. What he's doing is leaning all the way in, being fully available to the life that is in front of him and wasting no energy whatsoever mourning what's been lost. It's stunning.
1: Radical acceptance is the foundation for all the pursuits that make life meaningful. It is not about settling or being less ambitious or giving up. Rather, it is about approaching life with clear eyes. When we stop fighting what we cannot change, it opens up avenues for real change. 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I'm Shankar Vedantam. 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
1: 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I'm Shankar Vedantam. 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Purpose, connection, meaning, resilience. These qualities don't always come easily. At Stanford University, Dave Evans studies design thinking. He says that thinking like a designer can help us cultivate those qualities. But before we can figure out how to implement principles of design thinking in our lives, we need to radically accept our lives as they actually are. Along with Bill Burnett, Dave is co-author of How to Live a Meaningful Life, using design thinking to unlock purpose, joy, and flow every day. Dave, we've talked about how radical acceptance is the foundation of design thinking. I want to talk now about some of the techniques that can help us design our lives. Many years ago, you were driving up from Santa Cruz to San Francisco. It was an ordinary Thursday afternoon, but something happened that day that was most unusual. Tell me what happened.
2: Well, the sun went down. And of course, we think that happens most days, but some days it happens differently. And this was one of those senses. I'm driving along Highway 1, the famous California coastal highway, near Half Moon Bay, and the sun was going down, and it was drop dead, knock your eyes out, gorgeous, in a stunningly cosmic way. I've seen so many gorgeous sunsets. My home in Santa Cruz is actually on the water. I get to see the sunset almost every day, but this one was really blow your brains out. Amazing. So much so that I had to stop the car. I stopped the car. I got out of the car. And then everybody else, the entire highway stopped. All these people lined up on the side of the road, standing there gawking at the sunset for about 7 minutes until it slipped below the waves. And then literally a moment after that last little bit of light went below the horizon, you heard this cry, this whoa! I mean, the sudden, you know, community of sunset appreciators all start looking at each other, whooping and hollering, you know, and the couple about 50 yards north of me come running down because you have to have a shared experience. You can't do this by yourself. Like, oh my God, oh my God, oh my God, did you see that? Like, oh yes, I totally saw that. You know, we actually like exchange names and phone numbers. And once a year, we're going to call each other back and remember the day. You know, I mean, it was literally this, you know, astonishing thing. You know, then you get back in the car and like, whoa, what was that? So, yeah, that was a pretty cool sunset.
1: You say that radical acceptance is a prerequisite to finding wonder in our lives. How so, Dave?
2: You know, wonder comes from curiosity and mystery. The apex of the curious experience is to apply curiosity to something we can't fully understand, of which there are many. Even if we later will understand the science behind it, that doesn't take all the quality away. Even on a sunset, I mean, I can go to, you know, a light specialist in the physics department. He'll explain to me exactly why a sunset works the way it does. Or as the old Noel Stuckey song says, you know, a scientist may tell you how night turns into day, but it can never take the wonder away. So if I allow the wonder of something to get to me and I let my curiosity follow into it without suddenly trying to diagnose and, you know, deconstruct the thing technically, I allow myself to have this deeper experience of wonder, of awe. What does that really mean? It means there's something bigger than me going on. What Maslow finally realized was a higher experience than self-actualization, which is self-transcendency. What was going on in that amazing sunset was a whole bunch of people were having a transcendent moment. And as it was shared, we became even more human with one another. So that's what wonder does. It really leans us fully into our humanness.

0: And of course, that sunset was amazing. It was beautiful. It was so beautiful that everyone jumped out of their cars. But the truth is that there are probably amazing and beautiful things happening all the time that we're just passing by without noticing. In fact, all sunsets are beautiful and all sunrises are beautiful. In fact, every day is beautiful if we stop to admire the beauty.
1: It really is about paying attention. You know, a philosopher will tell you that the mere fact that anything exists at all is actually kind of stunning. We're just so used to it. You know, I'm sitting here at my desk and I got a couple of pieces of paper, you know, and that paper, oh my God, I mean, that used to be a tree and that tree used to be a seed. And I'm like, holy cow. I mean, everything is amazing if you just haven't forgotten it. So we all live in an enchanted reality, but we've just gotten so accustomed to it, we've turned the enchantment off.
0: Tell me about a student of yours whom you called Stina, who was trying to fit two parts of her life that were not coming together.
1: So we offer office hours to our students because, of course, there's always a conversation going on about what do I do with my life, and that's true for my clients and true for everybody. And Stina came and she started describing a problem that I thought I'd heard before. She said, I've gone through the university and I've majored in chemistry and I got all A's like my parents wanted me to. And I've got admitted to both Yale and Harvard medical schools, except I don't want to go to medical school. I said, what's the problem? She said, well, I'm also a pianist and I love music. And my parents didn't want me to study music because it's not an important enough thing, but I care about it. So I didn't major in music while I was here to honor my parents, but I kept my music going. And little do they know that I also applied to Juilliard School of Music, and I've been admitted to get a Master's of Arts in piano performance. And so I've got a problem. And I said, oh, so your problem is how do you tell your parents you don't want to be a doctor? She says, no, that's not my problem. Well, what's your problem? Well, my problem is how do I tell my boyfriend? I know what the piano requires, and it requires everything I've got. I don't think I can be in love with the piano and a man at the same time. So I'm going to break up with my boyfriend, and I don't think he's going to understand. And I went, oh, that's a different problem. So here we had a person who really had three things going on. I've got the doctor and my parents' expectations. I've got the artist and my relationship with the piano. And then I've got is my piano psyche and my romantic psyche able to co-reside.
0: What did she choose to do?
1: To my knowledge, she went to Juilliard and she told me she was going to break up with a boyfriend. How that went, I don't know. And whether or not she eventually got to the place where she believed that she could both be in relationship with a piano and a person, I didn't learn. But I've always been incredibly respectful of Stina's story because the honesty she had with herself, I rarely find.
0: Now, we often see this in the lives of some people. You worked with Steve Jobs at Apple, and, you know, famously, you know, his personal life was nothing to write home about. But in some ways, perhaps that was the price that he and the people around him were paying for him to accomplish what he did at work. Talk about the idea that in some ways, a well-designed life has a certain direction to it. It feels cohesive.
1: Yeah, we call it coherency. It's one of the places you can experience meaning making. And we describe coherence, a coherent person, as one for whom who I am, what I'm doing, and what I believe in are lined up and interconnected. So one of the first steps in becoming a coherent person is articulating what those things actually mean to you.

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1: What does it mean to be a person? Is there really love? Is there a God? Whatever you think the most important questions that define reality are, what are your thoughts about that? That's your life view, or what used to be called your worldview. Next, we have your work view. Now, for most people, the overwhelmingly largest expression of their human energy is what we call work, whether it's what you do for money or a living, but your particular engagement, your role in the human adventure, how you're spending your time during the day. That is the largest single chunk of the lived experience. You spend more time doing that than cooking and eating, more time doing that than raising kids, more time doing that than, you know, making love to your spouse, whatever it is, the work thing is the big dog, always has been, probably always will be, AI notwithstanding. So we say, what's your work view? Meaning, what do you believe work is for? Is it to just keep you busy? Is it to make a living? Is it to make your world a better place? Is it the place where community can be experienced as we collaborate? What are your thoughts about what good work really means to you? So what does life mean to you? What does work mean to you? Then the last question is just, what's your current story? You know, if you just got an elevator ride, you got a minute or two to tell somebody, what's currently going on with you? What's the current caption, the long caption of your story? So when you take these three little narratives, my view of life, my view of work, my view of my present experience of being me, in those three things, you've put a surprisingly good description of who you currently are. And then we can take those three things and probably we can reverse engineer what we call your compass values. Like if I read these three things, which is no more than three pages, what values are emerging is most important to you. So those three documents and a little list of the core values that are hiding in there is a real good starting place.
2: I want to talk about another component to designing a meaningful life, and that's the concept of flow. We've talked about this concept on the show before, but can you describe what psychologists mean by the term?
1: Well, Flow, The Psychology of Optimal Experience, was the book written over 20 years ago now by Mihaly Csikszentmihalyi, the well-known psychologist of Flow, who in collaboration with Martin Seligman from Pennsylvania started the whole positive psychology movement about 20 years ago. Good people doing good work. And he defines flow as the experience of full and deep engagement where time stands still and so on, that can occur when you're operating in the flow channel. And the flow channel is a place of experience where the task you are currently involved in and your skills to perform that task are in approximate balance. You're neither over-talented, so you're bored, nor under-talented, so you're anxious and nervous, you might fail, but you're really right at the edge of your capability, which means this task is demanding your full attention. That's the flow zone, the flow channel. And in that flow channel, you might, not necessarily, you might drop into the flow experience of suddenly finding yourself fully, deeply engaged, time stands still, and when it's over, the whole thing seems very satisfying. It's a really wonderful experience, sometimes called getting in the zone. Now, our thoughts on that, by the way, are that's a great starting place, but unfortunately, the way people think of flow is they think of it at this very high level of engagement, which we refer to as apex flow, which is great. You know, like when you're having that incredible performance or writing that beautiful sonnet, that's an experience of that kind. I was in flow watching that sunset. These are apex experiences. And too many people think that's the minimum requirement for being in flow. And we're going to make a suggestion that simple flow is available much more of the time to many more people, and we all need to access it to have more meaning.
2: What is simple flow, Dave, and how is this contrasted with the world of transactional thinking that we are so often engaged in?
1: Well, one of the things that's true when I'm in flow is I have to be in the present moment. I'm engaged enough. And again, the traditional definition of flow, which you've really done, is you've said, I need to find a task that demands so much of me, it will suck all of my attention, and in so doing, prevent me from being distracted by other things, and that will allow me to fully engage the present moment. So what I've really done is I've outsourced my attention to the challenge of my task, and that can work. But what we're saying is, look, you're an autonomous being. You've got some free will here. You've got some power. You can actually make some choices to expand the flow channel and make it what we call the simple flow channel. So let's say I'm doing a task

0: frankly, doesn't require everything I can do. I'm just chopping onions to prepare for soup. Hmm. I'm making soup for dinner. I'm chopping an onion. Not that hard. I'm a little bored doing it. But hey, I can still be fully present in that task. So what I can do is I can choose not to let boredom come in. I can really enjoy the sharpness of the knife. I can feel the crispness of the onion pushing back. I can allow myself by choice to fully engage that experience for 5 or 10 minutes, and I can drop into flow by choice. I can make it more available. And anytime I'm in flow, I'm in the present moment, and that's a good place to be.
1: In some ways, I'm hearing echoes of this idea in what meditation can be like, Dave. You know, people talk about meditation. Of course, you can sit cross-legged and in a quiet room with your eyes closed. But people also talk about how you can have walking meditation or talking meditation, or in your case, chopping an onion meditation, where you bring your full self to the work that you're doing. You're fully present. And in some ways, that's not different than sitting cross-legged in a quiet room with your eyes closed.
0: Yeah, so when we talk about this reframing of there's really two worlds out there. In fact, we actually know from neurological research, especially the research done by Lisa Miller at Columbia, that these two halves of your brain are fundamentally wired differently. There's what she calls the achieving brain, and there's the awakened brain, and they're quite different. The achieving brain is always working in a system, has always got a closed-end outcome, and it's going for those results. And the achieving brain is getting an awful lot of stimulation these days. The awakened brain is present to that present moment. And so the mindfulness movement, you know, these various practices, one of the things we're reminding people is don't turn those into transactions too. We watch a lot of people turn their practice into yet another transaction. I had a really good sit this morning. I nailed my yoga practice. I had a personal best in yoga today. Okay, you just turned a practice into a performance. As opposed to realizing while you're walking along, yes, you can have a walking meditation, you can have a chopping meditation, you can have a driving meditation. You can actually be more present to the world you're in all the time. It is not taking a little time out and stocking up to go back to the real world of getting things done. It's actually living in the real world that's currently happening.
1: We talked in the last episode about this curse of always living in the future and how many of us in some ways live so much in the future that when we finally reach the end of our lives, we discover that we have never lived in the present. I'm wondering if you have taken this idea to heart yourself, Dave. Have you actually tried to embrace the present, to embrace the becoming that you yourself always are?
0: It really is what I'm working on right now. What I had to admit was one of the shifts in life we talk about in late in life is moving from role to soul. I'm no longer really identified in, you know, oh, I'm a Stanford instructing book writing guy. That's my role in the institution of, you know, the book publishing industry or in the academic world, as opposed to simply, you know, I'm Dave Evans, the grandfather of 11 delightful young people, trying to show up and be present to what's currently happening. So moving out of a role-based life into more of a soul-based life means I'm trying to drop all that production-based identity. And I got to be honest with you, it's so much harder than I thought. This growing up thing, we'd never get it done.
1: Dave Evans and Bill Burnett are the authors of How to Live a Meaningful Life, using design thinking to unlock purpose, joy, and flow every day. Dave, thank you so much for joining me today on Hidden Brain.
0: It's been a joy, Shankar. 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
1: 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Tara Boyle is our executive producer. I'm Hidden Brain's executive editor. I'm Shankar Vedantam. 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
5: The people of France really adore their children. Even in big city Paris, complete strangers will often provide helpful advice on how to be a good mother. That's what a pregnant American discovered when an elderly gentleman stopped her on the street.
6: He took my hand in his and he told me he thought I looked beautiful. And then he thanked me for making a new French citizen.
5: Hi, I'm Rick Steves. Today, it's a Mother's Day edition of Travel with Rick Steves. American Mary Barone tells us what it's like marrying into French culture and talks about the joys and challenges of raising a child in Paris. And another young American mother, Jennifer Wilson, joins us to share her family's adventure, moving everybody to a tiny rustic village

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1: 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And Belcourt Theater, now playing Joel Vargas's Mad Bills to Pay and The Stranger, Francois Ozon's new take on Albert Camus' novel. And opening May 15th, Blue Heron and the new series Milestones of the Last Century. And the Nashville Symphony, presenting Beethoven's Eroica, the symphony many consider the birth of romantic music, featuring Nashville's own double bassist Edgar Meyer and symphony percussionist Sam Bacco, May 15th and 16th, NashvilleSymphony.org. 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
2: I'm Windsor Johnston with these headlines. Passengers on the Dutch cruise ship at the center of a deadly hantavirus outbreak are disembarking near the Canary Islands at this hour. 17 Americans are among those being flown back to their countries on medical charter flights to be evaluated. The U.S. will host another round of talks between Israel and Lebanon in Washington this week as officials try to prevent broader fighting along the border. Military representatives from both countries are expected to participate directly in negotiations. The U.S. Postal Service says its financial problems are getting worse. The agency reported a $2 billion loss in the latest quarter and warns it could run out of money within months. I'm Windsor Johnston, NPR News in Washington.

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4: Coming up on The Arts Hour with me, Nikki Beatty, an extended interview with one of the greatest filmmakers on the planet, Alejandro González Iñárritu, the Oscar-winning Mexican director. American writer, actor, and iconoclast Lena Dunham answers questions about bringing back her hit TV series, Girls.
5: I heard something where Miley Cyrus was like, Dolly Parton told me that if you want to do something, you just should announce that it's happening. 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
4: Moroccan filmmaker Mariam Touzani discusses her latest film, Calle Malaga. The Danish novelist Solveig Balla talks about the déjà vu she felt watching Groundhog Day. And we hear a special piece of music dedicated to the late Indian singer Asha Bhosle. All that and more coming up on The Arts Hour.
7: Live from NPR News in Washington, I'm Nora Rahm. Iran today responded to the latest U.S. proposal to end the war. Official Iranian news agency reported the response was delivered to Pakistani mediators. Not much detail was made public, except the response appears to focus primarily on reopening the Strait of Hormuz to shipping. The Islamic Republic of Iran Broadcasting said the response is in line with Iran's previous positions. The war began February 28th when the U.S. and Israel launched airstrikes. The war in Iran is likely to come up this week when President Trump meets with Chinese leader Xi Jinping in Beijing. Trade and AI are also expected to be part of the conversation. NPR's Deepa Shivaram reports.
8: Trump's trip to China was delayed by nearly 2 months because of Trump's decision to go to war with Iran. Now, 10 weeks into the war that was supposed to end weeks ago, Trump may seek help from Xi in wrapping up the conflict by asking China to influence Iran to reopen the Strait of Hormuz. The closure of the strait has led to higher oil prices around the world, and it's impacting Trump's political standing at home in the U.S. But whether there's actual progress made on that or points of conversation like economic agreements and AI is unclear. U.S.-China relations have been frosty for the last year. Tensions were high when Trump and Xi met in South Korea last year over escalating tariffs. And while that conflict has cooled, expectations for major takeaways from this upcoming meeting remain low. Deepa Shivaram, NPR News, Washington.
7: The U.S. will host another round of talks between Israel and Lebanon in Washington this week. In the meantime, Lebanese officials say more Israeli airstrikes have killed at least 24 people. NPR's Jaina Raff reports.
9: Video taken by a resident of the village of Saksakia shows flames still rising from a house destroyed by an Israeli airstrike while first responders load the dead onto an ambulance. Israel, which has invaded South Lebanon, says it struck Hezbollah targets posing an immediate threat and that it had taken steps to reduce harm to civilians. It would not give details. A local official said 3 women and 3 children, including a 6-month-old girl, were killed in the airstrike, along with 3 men. Jaina Raff, NPR News, Beirut.
7: A cruise ship at the center of the Hanta virus outbreak is now anchored off Spain's Canary Islands. The passengers are being flown home on planes chartered by their countries. Dr. Stephen Kornfeld was among the 17 Americans aboard the ship. He's an oncologist from Bend, Oregon, and helped treat the sick after the ship's doctor fell ill.
10: I was already embroiled in it, so there's no way I was going to just go back to my room and say, I'm just a passenger, leave me alone. And then it just kind of escalated.
7: 3 people died during the outbreak. This is NPR News. British Prime Minister Keir Starmer is resisting calls that he resign after his Labour Party's losses in local elections last week. He told the Observer newspaper he is not going to walk away from the job he was elected to do and plunge the country into chaos. The annual BAFTA TV Awards ceremony takes place in the UK tonight. Vicky Arca reports it honors the best television shows that aired in Britain in 2025.
1: The front runner is the British TV show Adolescence with 11 nominations. It's already won multiple Emmys and Golden Globes. In the Best International category, all six nominees are U.S. made. The Bear, The Diplomat, The Studio, The White Lotus, and two sci-fi series, Pluribus and Severance. Three cast members from the same series, Amandaland, which streamed in the U.S. on Sundance TV, are up for Best Comedy Actor, including Jennifer Saunders, best known for starring in the 1990s hit series Absolutely Fabulous. For NPR News, I'm Vicky Barker in London.
7: Today is Mother's Day. Despite higher prices, the National Retail Federation projects that Americans will spend a record $38 billion this year, up 11% from last year, $284 on average. A popular item is flowers. Prices are up more than 7% in recent weeks due to tariffs and the high cost of fuel. Most flowers are imported from other countries and then moved in refrigerated trucks. I'm Nora Rahm, NPR News in Washington.
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4: Hello and welcome to the Arts Hour from the BBC World Service. I'm Nikki Beatty, bringing you a star-studded lineup of global guests and some cultural companionship with the very best arts and culture conversation from across the BBC and beyond. We have a real treat for you today. An interview with one of the greatest filmmakers on the planet, Alejandro González Iñárritu, the Oscar-winning Mexican director who made Birdman, The Revenant, and Amores Perros. Also on the show, the American writer and actor Lena Dunham answers the question, will she bring back her groundbreaking hit TV series, Girls? Moroccan filmmaker Mariam Touzani discusses her latest movie, Calle Malaga. Danish novelist Solveig Balla talks about the déjà vu she felt watching Groundhog Day. And we hear a special piece of music dedicated to the late Indian singer Asha Bhosle from Urdu poet and musician Tosif Akhtar. Joining me in the studio to give us her take on all these riches and more, we welcome back our cultural critic Leila Latif. So Leila, before we go further, do you have a cultural highlight you want to recommend to the world?
11: I do. I'm reading the novel The Witch, which was originally written in French. It's by Marie Ndiaye, and it's shortlisted for the International Booker Prize. It's absolutely fantastic. It's this very strange story of a witch living in a bit of a rundown town in France. She is kind of a bit of a rubbish witch. Like, her powers are not very good. And then her twin daughters are coming of age, and all of their powers quickly exceed hers. So it's this real confrontation of, like, intergenerational feminism and what it is to kind of succeed where your mother couldn't. In this very kind of small, almost kitchen sink drama, it's brilliant. And it's short, which I love.
4: Oh, we love a short novel. Thank you, Leila. First then, the Mexican filmmaker Alejandro González Iñárritu is one of the most original and maverick directors in the world. And that's not just my opinion. He's won four Oscars, Best Director and Best Picture in 2015 for Birdman, Best Director again in 2016 for The Revenant, and then a Special Achievement Oscar for his VR installation Carne y Arena, which means sand and flesh. I experienced that in Mexico City, and I have never forgotten. Other extraordinary films of his that you may have seen and should include 21 Grams, Beautiful, and Bardo, False Chronicle of a Handful of Truths. When I saw his directorial debut, Amores Perros, 25 years ago, it absolutely blew me away. It's an extraordinary film, which I think changed the language of contemporary cinema, narratively and stylistically. Fast cuts, gritty colour palette, brutal sound design, and a hip-hop-infused soundtrack. The movie is a triptych of interconnected stories that begins with a car crash and involves dogfighting, a hitman, a man in love with his sister-in-law, and a model whose dog is under the floorboards. To celebrate its 25-year anniversary, Amores Perros is being re-released and a new book has been published. A big thick book, which delves behind the scenes of the film and adds recollections from Alejandro himself. I asked Alejandro what he'd meant when he described Amores Perros as a mural, a Mexican metaphor for visual maximalism.
12: I think there's an immense visual tradition in Mexican, even before the conquest, you know what I mean? The native and indigenous cultures, they really rely a lot in visuals. The pyramids were painted in a stucco with beautiful colors, and all the universe, the cosmogony that they create is a massive thing that you can see in the museums. And then obviously the muralism and great filmmakers and great photographers. So we have a background of great instinct or curiosity in the visual arts. And I think everything in our culture is very spicy. You know, it's like the guacamole of emotional. We are very dramatic, very intense, very theoretical. And I think the film represents that.
4: So the actor Gael Garcia Bernal, who plays Octavio, he shot to fame as a result of this performance. It really launched his career. And you spotted him on a commercial that you directed. I'm interested to know what it was that you recognized in him.
12: I think it was a commercial that was 30 seconds of a guy lying in his bed or sitting in the bed, very depressed, with sad eyes, looking to the wall. And it was silent. That's it. That was the commercial. I shot it with Rodrigo Prieto, my DP, Brigitte Brock, my production designer. It has the same aesthetics of Octavio's room in Amores Perros, by the way, with the same blue color. And I remember seeing his eyes and all what those eyes in silence transmit. And he has these purple eyes, like Elizabeth Taylor eyes. Like I said, this guy has a wolf face and has these purple eyes. And he, without saying a word, make me feel so many things. I don't know what is happening, but he's make me feel that he's thinking of many things without even thinking about it. And I said, one day when I do a feature film, I would love to make a film with this guy. I swear to God, I don't know why. And it happened 5 years later. So anyway, it was an instinct. And I think Gael has these features that, you know, the story of cinema is built in some few features of great artists or great actors or actresses.
4: Faces.
12: Are the fundamental architecture of the cinema. And it's a mystery, the features of the human beings that really can transmit so many things. So I think Gael has that power, you know.
4: Another story from the book, which I loved, is about the actor who was withholding quite an important piece of information, Gustavo Sanchez Parra.
12: Well, I think Gustavo was an incredible young fellow who was thin, with very sharp, deep eyes, black eyes. And I always said that if an actor do a bad job in a film, it's not his fault. It's a director's fault, because you have to choose correctly your actors. The casting is your decision and is your responsibility. And they have to really contain a lot of what these characters represent. And emotionally or energetically, and he had all what this nemesis of Gael Garcia Bernal will have. But he hadn't had the physical kind of body that I wanted for a dog fighter in a Mexican arena, you know. And he was terrified about the dogs in his personal life. And he supposedly would be the guy who is the champion of the dog fighting. So that was a challenge. But he asked me and said, trust in me, I will overcome my fear. And he started training with real dog fights, you know, dogs of fighting, that they were really, really, you know, savage and very dangerous. And he became an expert to holding them and not afraid of them. Or maybe he was afraid, but he controlled his fear.
13: Please.
12: And then he started going to the gym, and he became super strong, an expert in dogs. And everything was fascinating. I said, wow, this is a great discipline of an actor. But then there was a moment, he confessed his fears of dogs, but then there was a scene that he arrived with a car, driving this car that, you know, he was always in that car. And suddenly we were rolling camera and he was not coming in. And I said, okay, action, camera rolling. And he was not coming. And then he was not. I said, what's going on? And he was trembling. And I went to the car and he just looked to my eyes. He put his eyes down. He was sweating, said, Alejandro, I'm sorry. I didn't tell you the truth. I said, what? I don't know how to drive. But the thing is that his character, too, he has to be a big driver because there's a car chasing
4: scene. Amazing, you know? Car chase, yes. The car chase scene and the ultimate crash perspectives are so excellent. You made a detailed storyboard, but you've said no one, absolutely no one, controls a street in Mexico. Tell me more.
12: Well, obviously, Mexico City, it's an anthropological experiment. If you learn how to drive in Mexico City, you can drive any place in the world. And obviously, it's very hard to control the streets. Actually, when we did the car chase, there were like 100 people, literally 100 meters from the car accident that we couldn't move. We begged them to move. They didn't want to move. We need to shoot the scene. And the car didn't kill it just by a miracle. So I'm not in jail by a miracle, but because we couldn't really put the people where we wanted, or the police really will not control because people get angry. And anyway, so I think we were young, we were reckless, and we did a lot of things that probably today will be inconceivable. But thanks to that recklessness and risk that we took, the car chase is what it is.
4: I said in my introduction that Amores Perros, when I saw it 25 years ago, blew me away. It changed the language of contemporary cinema, narratively and stylistically. And I'm interested to know how your father influenced your choices to tell stories with non-linear structures.
12: My father was a great speaker. You know, he was a tender man. And any anecdote of his life, he always started with almost the end. You know, like your Uncle Pedro, when he was about to be killed with a knife. And I said, what? Yeah, he was about to be killed. How? And then he went back, well, your Uncle Pedro studying this, and my mother was like, Hector, please don't start again. Why you go so bad? Just tell the story. He was killed. And my father said, why you ruin my story? The stories are stories. You have to put some pepper on it. Let me talk. Anyway, and he always went back to the beginning. Then he had almost another anecdote at the end. Then he went to the middle, you know. So naturally, he was putting hooks. The natural dramatic tensions are built with hooks that you put to the audience. I think I learned from him that cinema is the great liar. It's a luminous lie that we are able to see. And obviously, we can bend time to our taste. That's the beauty of the cinema. And I think Amores Perros is full of those back and forth. And we can do with time whatever we want. You know, we can bend time, but it just shows us that we think that way. Our yes. memories are that way. The way we think is very cinematic. Time is just an illusion.
4: I get the impression that you really like experimenting with tech. Carne y Arena is an immersive VR installation that you created that places us inside the terrifying, disorienting reality of migrants crossing the US-Mexico border. We had the privilege of experiencing it in Mexico City when we took the arts hour there. And I still live with that experience. And I cite it as one of the greatest pieces of art and learning that I've ever had. You won, deservedly, a special Oscar for this. Could you explain the experience for us and tell us why you created it?
12: Well, I think as a Mexican living in Los Angeles for 25 years ago, I have a lot of relation with immigrants. And I myself, I'm an immigrant. And I have, you know, a feeling about what is that? What people in those conditions with less privileged social and economic possibilities have to leave behind? And what is their experience? So I interview 500 immigrants with incredible resilient, tragic stories of human experience that I was super impressed. People that has put their lives in the risk just to have a normal, simple life that we are thinking that we deserve or we have without doing nothing. And these guys has to really put their lives and their kids' life just to get what we consider normal. And I was inspired and moved. And I thought that when you read or when you see a film or a documentary of immigrants, always they become statistics. And we are not close to them. And I when virtual reality started to be a possibility, a real possibility that technically was decent, I said, I'm going to experiment. So I locked myself 2 years to really nail it for 6 minutes and a half, how we can really create the sensation of people walking with these guys, with barefoot, touching the sand, feeling what they feel in their souls, in their hearts, for real. Not to read about it, but to experience with the body. And that was the challenge. And it was an incredible experience for all of us who has the opportunity to make it.
4: So will you tell us, in terms of tech and experimentation, how you approached creating the bear in The Revenant and that scene with Leonardo DiCaprio?
12: Well, I think when I had to do The Revenant, the premise was exactly contrary to what I have admired so much of Werner Herzog, who smartly, with great wisdom of cinema, he left out in Grizzly Man that moment of the bear.
14: This is Timothy's camera. During the fatal attack, there was no time to remove the lens cap. Jewel Palovac allowed me to listen to the audio.
12: But my imagination couldn't stop. I'd not seen it. And when I have the opportunity to do The Revenant, I said, okay, I'm going to go to the other side. What about if we witness in real time a bear attack that nobody has seen, nobody has shown? And I said, how that will happen? How I can do that? And I went and read a book that was fascinating because it was the recount of more than 100 people that has survived bear attacks. And they narrate exactly what happened, and normally is exactly what happened, that when you cross some cubs, then the mother bear, you are basically dead at that moment. So all those little details were studied with the specialists and then rehearsed with Leonardo DiCaprio in a camp, in a boot camp, physically, and then to find a way to solve it in a one take in the middle of the forest in Canada. It was something, you know, that was interesting to explore.
4: You know? Well, you won an Oscar for that film. I wondered what you could tell us about Digger, your new film led by Tom Cruise and an incredible cast. Are you allowed to say anything about it?
12: I'm just allowed to say that I think people will be surprised about Tom.
4: Oh, it's going to be like his performance in Magnolia, proper Tom Cruise acting, not hero.
12: I think it's something beyond. This film took me 9 years. I started writing it with Sabina Berman, 2017. And this is a film that I have never done. I learned to make this film as doing it. It's very different from anything I have done. What I can tell you is that it's a very original film, for sure. It's wild, it's funny, and will make people laugh, will make people think, and will make people feel. And it's a joy for me. I'm very proud of it, and I'm very excited. I can't wait for people to see it.
4: I can't wait to see it, and I do hope that you and the cast will come on to the Arts Hour and talk to the world when it's releasing.
12: We will. You don't escape easy of Mexico. Don't worry. You don't shake us very easily.
4: You are known, along with Alfonso Cuarón and Guillermo del Toro, as the Three Amigos. You're all Mexican filmmakers. You've all won Oscars. You said that without these two guys, you would not exist. How so?
12: Well, I think the reality is that we have been in this journey for 25 years, 30 years. And I think the privilege of having a friend, having this journey with you, that is, it's a beautiful journey. It's a privileged journey, but at the same time, it's a tough one. And it's a very solitary one. And to share those things technically, emotionally, the aspirations, the fears, the challenges. It has been an immense life-changing thing for all of us, I think, because we always share our stories, our limitations, our strengths, and we help each other.
4: Alejandro, muchas gracias. Thank you so very much. We're really grateful.
12: Nikki, thank you very much to you.
4: Alejandro González Iñárritu. I have waited 25 years to talk to that man, and it was worth it. If you are going to be in Bilbao, Spain this summer, Carne y Arena will be there. Book in advance. It is so powerful. And a new restored version of Amores Perros is on the streaming platform Mubi. This week's cultural critic, Leila Latif, is here with me in the studio. Leila, what is the standout in Iñárritu film for you and why?
11: For me, it's Babel, just because also I recently rewatched it and it's been about 20 years since it first came out. And kind of what seems so kind of shocking and gritty and kind of intriguing and a different perspective with all of these global stories connected and the brutality of certain places and how some people are dehumanized and valued over one another. I think then seemed like a really radical thing to do, and now it just feels so prophetic.
4: Oh, dear.
11: If anything, almost a little bit milder than what we just are kind of seeing on the news all of the time. Right. But it, again, it's playing with time, it's playing with locations, and it's connecting themes in such a beautiful, poetic way, which he does across so much of his work. I think it's quintessential him.
4: Thank you, Leila. From a giant of the big screen to one of the small screen, TV royalty David Attenborough is probably one of the few people on this planet who would have been able to advise Iñárritu on the realities of a bear attack. Attenborough joined the BBC in the 1950s and seven decades on. His work behind and in front of the camera has set the gold standard for wildlife documentaries in particular. He turns 100 this week. So we found a wonderful clip of him speaking to me here on the Arts Hour a few years ago. He's explaining why his series Planet Earth and Blue Planet have a huge global appeal, especially for younger, curious audiences.
15: Oh, the hunger for natural history is very clear. There is not a child born that doesn't, if it sees a snail for the first time crawling up a window pane, think, what on earth is that? How does it stick on? What does it feed on? Look at the underside. Well, that's an extraordinary expanding thing. What's it doing? Feeding? No, really? Every child born is born with a curiosity for the natural world. And if you lose that thing that you started off with, you've lost one of the most precious treasures you have.
4: There seems to be more of a focus on getting inside the head of an animal today, telling a story from that perspective. Am I right in that observation?
15: It's a difficult thing to do responsibly. There's a sort of a sin in natural history filmmaking called anthropomorphism. That is to say, crediting animals with emotions that human beings have. Now, of course, you're bound to do that. If an elephant comes charging at me with its ears flapping and trumpeting, I think it's angry. See, now that is, strictly speaking, anthropomorphic. But I bet you a dollar I'm right. If you say, on the other hand, an elephant picking up the bones of another elephant that it's come across in the desert, and I say, she's remembering the old man who actually passed away 10 years ago. You don't know that.
4: No.
15: And that's unjustified anthropomorphism. So you have to weave your way between working out what is justified to say and what is not.
4: Do you still have the kind of wonder that's so obvious in those early ZooQuest films?
15: Oh, for the animal world, yes. There is life here. Because there's always something new and extraordinary. And these days, with natural history filmmaking, with the equipment that we have, you are able to see things that no human being in the world has ever seen before. Astonishingly, in the deep sea, there is more life than anywhere else on Earth. And sometimes that simply takes your breath away. There's only half a dozen people who've ever seen that at the bottom of the oceans. And then you were able to show it to 100 million people.
4: David Attenborough, talking to me back in 2019. Happy 100th birthday to him. Leila, you've actually been delving into his work just this week, haven't you?
11: I have. I mean, I grew up with him. You know, we were watching Life on Earth and The Living Planet as a child. And I just have been going back through YouTube because there's so many wonderful clips online. And in particular, I think the famous little baby iguana escaping the snake pit. Jurassic Park could never, in terms of like the tension and the excitement of this scene. It is so thrilling. You can't watch it without screaming for this little iguana to escape the snakes. It's incredible.
4: You got involved. That's what he wants, isn't it? Thank you, Leila. That's it for part one of the show, but don't go away. Coming up, we'll be hearing from writer and actor Lina Dunham, the Moroccan filmmaker Mariam Touzani, the Danish novelist Solveig Valla, and the Urdu poet and performer Tosif Akhtar. The Arts Hour is back after this.
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4: Welcome back to the Arts Hour from the BBC World Service with me, Nikki Beatty. If you've only just joined us, in the first half of the show, we heard my interview with the Oscar-winning Mexican director Alejandro G. Iñárritu. Coming up in this part of the show, the Moroccan filmmaker Mariam Touzani, Danish novelist Solveig Balla, and the Urdu poet Tosif Akhtar. First, though, the American actor, writer, director, and iconoclast Lena Dunham might have become a household name with her HBO TV series Girls, which ran for 6 seasons. But her career began younger. She was just 26 when her directorial debut, Tiny Furniture, hit the big screens. She's since written and directed 2 other films, Sharp Stick and Catherine Called Birdie, created and starred in last year's Netflix series Too Much. And what I'd forgotten, until I read her new memoir, Fame Sick, was that she also directed the pilot episode of the hit HBO series Industry. She's just turned 40, and when she spoke to the BBC's Nick Grimshaw, she told him what this landmark felt like.
5: I felt 40 since I was about 4. Like, I feel like I've been waiting for this moment. Like, when all my friends were being 24 and cool and young, and I was like, I have heartburn and I gotta go home. And so I'm just getting closer to the age that I was always meant to be.
6: Yeah.
5: Like, my father was like, it feels right to be celebrating your 40th birthday. Like, I feel like we've been here for a while.
6: That's the right way to look at it, I think. I think I always looked old. So when I got to like 38, I was like, he looks young.
5: Yeah,
6: like something happened.
5: Same as my dad. Aged into your appropriate moment.
6: Yeah, like my dad always looked about 65 as a child. And then when he got to 66, we were like, he looks really young.
5: He looks really young. Also, I don't know if you feel this way, but I also feel like there's something about getting older. I'm starting to just accept that I can't fight it. I am both my parents, and mm-hmm. I'm doing things that I never thought I would do. I'm running into young people and going, I knew you when you were just 2 feet high. Mm-hmm. I mean, but also like more sinister. Everything that maddened me about my parents is like, I used to go wild because my mom, I'd hear her going around the house just talking to herself, going like, oh gosh, oh geez, oh no. And now that's me all day, every day.
6: Well, you talk about in the book, in Famesick, like when you found the journals of your mum,
5: yeah,
6: and how you found that relatability with your mum. You were like, oh, hang on, she's not a mum, like she's a human like me.
5: By the way, which I feel like it's so crazy that it takes kids so long to realize that their parents had a life before,
6: yes,
5: they were born. Like, I remember being like 11 and saying to my mother, did you ever have another boyfriend besides my father? And like just seeing like her try to hold back her giggles because she had a very full cool. She was a cool young artist in New York. Yeah, she had a boyfriend, but you don't think about it.
20: Yeah.
5: And now I really know that my parents are people, and it makes me love them even more. But at the time, it was a shock to me. And I found these journals of my mother's when she was in New York becoming an artist in her early 20s. And they were all her dating foibles and like a list of clothing that she wanted that she couldn't afford. And her really sad because she dropped a piece of pizza on Canal Street. And I just went like, yeah, I know this girl. Yeah. She's my homie.
20: She's me.
5: She's me.
20: I want to ask you about girls, of course, because I was, I keep seeing you pop up on my algorithm.
5: Oh my gosh.
20: Yeah, it's
5: your
20: happening.
5: Your algorithm?
20: My, you feature on it. Yeah, you're on it.
5: Honored.
20: Alongside walls and pets.
5: I'm honored. Lena
20: Dunham. Well, because I saw a clip where, I can't remember, maybe you did it with Andy Cohen, maybe where he talked to you about, would you bring girls back? Would there be a girls film? And you said something like, there's a plan.
5: Well,
20: or there's been a thought.
5: What I said is, what I believe I said was, just so I get to correct the record here. Well,
20: yes.
5: And Andy's very persuasive. So whatever he says, I'm just going to go, yep, yep, mm-hmm, that's what we're doing. I said, you know, I've thought about where they would be now, because how can you not? You live with these people for so long. Mm-hmm. They're my friends. And so I sort of check in with them in my head. And I forget that I'm actually responsible for where they are. So they just sort of occurs to me. I'm like, oh, Jess is on a boat in the Mediterranean with her 72-year-old husband, obviously. Like, it just comes to you. And then I heard something where Miley Cyrus was like, Dolly Parton told me that if you want to do something, you just should announce that it's happening. So I went, well, then let's just announce that it's happening.
20: That's good.
5: We're putting it into the world.
20: Girls, the film, out Friday.
5: Out Friday. We shot it already in our heads. I love those girls so much, and I would do anything with them. But the idea of, you know, palling around with them for a bit and getting to revisit those characters. That being said, we've always, amongst ourselves, our thought has been, we really want to wait until, you know, people miss us. And you also want to make sure that that whatever you do is adding to the canon. Mm-hmm. People have this very specific relationship to it, and we're very honored by that. We would never want to make anything that sort of that messed with their perception of the thing that we'd done before, the thing that they feel connected to.
4: Lena Dunham and her new memoir is Famesick. With me in the Arts House studio is this week's cultural critic, Leila Latif. You have also read Lena's new memoir. What is the most surprising or fascinating thing that you learned about her or the Hollywood system? Talk to me about what hit you.
11: I mean, it's very interesting because she is simply so young when all of this happens to her, and you never doubt her talent. You never doubt her tenacity. She's the sort of person that comes into a meeting, can pitch an idea. They want a page. She's got it done by the next day, a full concept, and it's all perfectly formed. The style of her writing in it, you can kind of feel the talent coming off the page and why she was so intriguing to them. But then as such a young person, she's having to work incredible hours, all these different roles as writer, director, star, and then manage really difficult relationships with kind of fellow cast members and with very complex power dynamics, particularly with Adam Driver. And the work is so personal to her. So it's also incredibly emotionally taxing. You just kind of want to wrap her in a blanket for a lot of it, as well as this horrendous medical trauma that she's just going through.
4: Which takes her so long to get diagnosed, and she goes through so much.
11: Yes.
4: And then the connection, her parents sound so interesting and cool, don't they? But yeah, I learned a lot, and I also, you know, it was the most upsetting breakup was not one with a man. It was with Jenny, her producing partner. Would you be excited if there were to be a new series of Girls?
11: I would, and I loved Girls, but the final episode was terrible. So I would like us to have a better ending than the one that we got. Actually, the penultimate episode is pretty good. They could have stopped there, and I would be fine.
4: Exactly. It was almost like they had to deliver another one, but they'd run out of steam.
11: They had done. So yes, bring them back. I don't know how you could convincingly have them all in the same space.
4: I would not have them back. I would not renew it, because look at what happened with Sex and the City.
11: It's true, but I just have faith in Lena Dunham's ability to uncover something interesting, even within kind of mundane little interactions.
4: Adam Driver is a massive movie star now. He's not coming back.
11: No, we don't need him back.
4: Okay, we don't need him back.
11: It's about the girls.
4: Good point, Leila. You're listening to The Arts Hour from the BBC World Service. For a number of historical reasons, the city of Tangier in northern Morocco has long been a melting pot of religions and nationalities, and it has a big community with roots in Spain. This is the setting for Calle Malaga, the latest film from Moroccan director Mariam Touzani, and it's her first Spanish-language film. It tells the story of a woman finding a livelihood and love in later life. The film was Morocco's entry for the Best International Picture at this year's Academy Awards. When Mariam Touzani spoke to ABC Radio National's Jason DeRosso on the screen show, she explained how this spirited central character was inspired by her own family background, especially her grandmother.
2: She was a Spanish woman living in Tangiers. She came to Tangiers as a little girl, and she stayed there all her life. When I was born, she was living at my parents' house. She stayed there with them till the end. So I grew up with her as well, living at home, speaking Spanish as well at home, which is also why the film is in Spanish.
21: Yeah. So, how much is she on screen here in this character played by Carmen Maura? Is it the grandmother you remember, or is it a different kind of fictionalized character?
2: I mean, the character played by Carmen Maura is really an inspiration. I mean, my grandmother did inspire me a lot to write this character as much as my mom did. I wrote this film when I lost my mom a little bit over 3 years ago. And that was really what triggered the emotional reaction and the need that I felt to go back to my souvenirs, to go back to my past. And in this past, in this city that I love so much, were memories of my mom and of my grandmother as well. And so this woman in the film, Maria Angeles, is very close to my grandmother in the sense that she's a Spaniard living in Tangier that feels completely attached to this country and to this city, like my grandmother felt attached. And then there's, of course, all this liveliness, her character, her humor. My grandmother was very much like that as also.
21: It's interesting that this is a film that is reasonably unusual in the current moment, because we're used to seeing films that actively grapple with things like post-colonialism and investigating the sort of friction that might exist between different groups. But this is a film, I think, that has this sort of singular fascination for me, really, because it's not about that there's an intergenerational drama happening, but it's actually presents something I hadn't seen before, which is this very interesting multicultural aspect to Tangiers. Can you tell me more about that?
2: Yes, for sure. I mean, Tangiers was, you know, an international city in the past, and people from all over the world fled to Tangiers because it was a city that offered a kind of freedom that didn't exist elsewhere. In 1956, Tangiers became independent, but still, I mean, that kind of mixture between cultures remained there, and the legacy of it remained there. Tangier was also a Spanish protectorate. That's why the film is also Spanish-speaking, because there is this huge population of Spaniards that came to Tangier fleeing Franco and that remained there. My grandmother was one of them. Her family was one of them. For me, it was very important to talk about this sense of community, a community where it didn't matter what your origins were, what religion you were from. That those were things that didn't matter. What mattered was a human connection between people. And today, I still feel that very strongly in Tangiers. And it was important for me to talk about that. Calle Malaga, which is a street where my mother lived and my grandmother lived. I mean, I grew up hearing stories about different neighbors from different origins that shared their different religious feasts with each other, shared the recipes, invited one another over. So I think that we live in a world where the barriers are, every time there are more barriers that are higher, all these walls that are being built between people. And I think that it's important to just go back to what essentially brings us together as human beings.
21: Yeah. And as your film does, it sort of reminds us that another kind of cohabitation is possible. And so your film very much does weave this story, this tapestry, I guess, of Tangiers as this place where people are sort of calling out to each other across the street from the balcony down to the, I don't know, the bread vendor below, and they're sort of talking, they're multilingual, and they sort of navigate this multiculture in a very relaxed and natural way.
2: Yeah. I mean, definitely. And for me, that was important as well. I mean, even for my personal story, just going back to that part of me that is also Spanish and experiencing it and bringing it back to life as well in the film again was important because of what it tells once more about the world that we're living in today.
4: Mariam Touzani talking about her film Calle Malaga. Leila, I know we've both seen the film. What did you think?
11: I thought it was lovely. You know, there's so much of it, so many films and stories about kind of people in later life that's all about impending death. Mm. And like, instead, this is like a film all about making the most of like what time you do have and not compromising and finding joy and, you know, not giving in to just kind of being like, you know, slow march towards the grave. And I thought Carmen Mora was just perfect for this. I mean, she's an incredible actress, but for her to be the center rather than the sort of, you know, advisory figure, as I think happens to a lot of older actresses, was really refreshing.
4: Absolutely. So if people don't know who Carmen Mora is, she has been in many Almodovar films. Mm-hmm. Now she's in her 80s, but she's playing a woman in her 80s. Yeah. But she's still got those huge eyes on screen, hasn't she?
11: She does. I mean, I don't
4: a mischief.
11: It's kind of what Inarritu was saying earlier, that some faces are just, they just have something that intrigues you, that captivates you. Yes. And she certainly got that all the way from, was it, her breakout role was Woman on the Verge of a Nervous Breakdown.
4: Correct.
11: Which is one of the great female performances of all time.
4: Absolutely. And then all the way up to Volver.
11: Oh,
4: or,
11: yes.
4: Well, Volver as it's, it looks on the paper, but Volver. Is that right?
11: I believe so.
4: Yes. So she made, Mariam Touzani made that gorgeous and moving 2022 film, The Blue Kaftan. How would you maybe describe her filmmaking and storytelling to someone yet to discover her work?
11: I mean, they're poetic, they're gentle, they're lyrical, they're exquisitely shot, but they've also, they've got a kind of spiritedness, because it's often people kind of breaking out of like societal expectations. And there's always a little wicked undercurrent of humor, which just makes them also really fun to watch as well. Then they're not a labor at all to get to. It's a really joyous time.
4: I also loved seeing in the film the way that, so they're speaking in Spanish, but you've got your Arab young man coming up to the nut stand. And so she throws in a shukran, a thank you. Mm-hmm. And that mixture really appealed to me.
11: Yeah, and it's interesting because it's about her essentially not wanting to leave her home. Mm. But because she's kind of speaking Spanish largely within this, it's like, oh, well, there has been displacement. There has been movement before. This isn't out of character for like her lineage, I suppose.
4: Yes.
11: But this is still her home and this is still where she wants to be. And you never, you always feel that it's completely unfair that she, and unreasonable that she should have to break ties with community.
4: Yeah. Also, the Spanish omelette, the tortilla. Mm. Oh, that looked delicious. Right, moving on. You're listening to The Arts Hour from the BBC World Service. I'm Nikki Beatty. In Solvay Bala's series of novels on the calculation of volume, 1 to 6, the lead character, Tara Selter, a dealer in rare and antique books, wakes up and realizes she's stuck in the same day as the one before, November the 18th. This interpretation of the time loop trope has a twist, though. Tara's starting location for each day is not fixed. Rather, she begins each new day wherever she ended up the previous day. Are you keeping up? This may sound a bit like Bill Murray's 1993 film Groundhog Day, but the author says she thought of the idea first. It just took her years to finally write the novel. When she spoke to the BBC's James Crawford, he asked about her relationship with the admittedly much more slapstick film.
0: It's funny because I think in a way I don't know if it's good or bad, but I had such a long time to think about it before. I think the film came out in 93.
3: Yeah, 93.
0: Yeah, and to me it was, you know, somebody's got that idea too. And I just thought, oh, it's just another Hollywood film. So, and I didn't really watch that type of film at the time. But later on I saw it and it was great because it felt as if somebody had helped me doing research and, you know, taken some of the roads that I didn't take.
3: And so tell us about your protagonist, Tara Selter. You know, who is she and how does she react when she realizes that she's living the 18th of November over and over?
0: Well, we don't know exactly how she reacts in the moment, but the story she tells us, she tells it from day 121. Mm. So according to her, she took it rather calmly. I mean, I'm not sure tells us everything, but she simply realizes, oh my goodness, there's something wrong here. And she philosophizes over this strange thing. We expect another day to come, you know, every morning, and what happens if it doesn't.
3: And tell us about where she lives and what she does.
0: Yeah, she's an antiquarian bookseller, and she lives in a small town called Clairon-sous-Bois, which doesn't exist, by the way, in northern France.
3: And give us a sense of the rules, if you like, that you've set up for your time loop in On the Calculation of Volume. Because, crucially, for instance, the day doesn't reset in exactly the same space. You can move around and begin the day somewhere else, can't you?
0: Yeah, it's in that respect, too. It's also different to Groundhog Day. The funny thing was that the rules was... They were also something I had to ask the book about. Mm. So what if I want this and this and this to happen? What are the rules then? So I didn't kind of write down a set of rules. I just thought, okay, if we have a day, in the beginning, I was mainly interested in what if you have a novel that is just one day, like I just read Ulysses and things like that. But it was more like, what happens if you want that? And I realized very early that she had to get older. She couldn't wake up as the same person every day. And I also knew that she shouldn't be alone all the time.
3: There is this point in book two where Tara goes hunting the seasons. She finds spring in Cornwall, the summer in Andalusia in November. And this was very much talking my language, because I think faced with the prospect of endless 18ths of November in Scotland, I can tell you right now that I'd be making a beeline for the Greek islands with a big bag of books.
0: I think I would too. We would go places, wouldn't we?
4: Solveig Balla, critic and devourer of all things cultural, Leila Latif. You've read the first three books.
2: I have.
4: How is Solveig's idea different from Groundhog Day, or so different?
11: Well, I mean, obviously the crucial thing that she's not waking up in the same spot every day. Oh. There is a sense that she is in some sense aging. If she injures herself, like it lasts across multiple days and slowly heals. Certain things disappear. So like if she writes something down, it won't be there the next day, but certain objects will remain with her. And then within the second novel, she's traveling more because she wants to create seasons for herself. So she goes to warmer and colder climates to kind of get a sense of time passing, even though it isn't. And then more people come into the loop, shall we say. I should probably leave it at that.
4: Okay.
11: Entering into spoiler territory.
4: Well, Solveig was just talking about volume 4. Are you going to see the whole series through to the end of the

0: Web streaming made possible by Nashville Repertory Theater, presenting Bloodsucking Leech, a comedy about a woman trying to protect her aging mother from online scammers. May 14th through the 17th at Noah Liff Opera Center, NashvilleRep.org.
1: Sense that you could get killed within this space, which couldn't happen, let's say, with Groundhog Day.
2: Okay.
1: But like that the world is just not progressing in any other way around you. So she does it in a way that feels quite human. It's not really too much about the logistics.
2: Okay, no, that's good to know. That's really good to know. It seems there is a bit of a trend for these so-called time slip novels at the moment. Why do you think that is?
1: I really think it is because of the pandemic, because we had this weird few years in stasis where every day seemed like the same thing and the future felt very uncertain. I think it made us turn inwards in a way that a time loop does.
2: Okay, thank you, Leila. Finally, on today's Arts Hour, when the legendary Indian playback singer Asha Bhosle died last month, the world of Hindi film, music and beyond lost a real pioneer. When Tausif Akhtar, an Urdu poet and ghazal singer, recently spoke to the BBC's Keris Matthews, he paid an extremely heartfelt tribute to Asha Ji.
3: With Asha Ji, there's just one word which comes to my mind. She was versatile. She could give you a cabaret, she could give you a ghazal, she could give you a classical bandesh, she could sing a devotional bhajan, and she would sound different and do justice to every genre she did. So she was not known for a particular kind of music. She would adapt to, even if you listen to her pop music, she was great at pop. So we lost a one-of-a-kind artist. You know, I don't see any other name which could come close to her in the way that she treated her singing, her voice, the way she learned different kind of, you know, styles of singing, whether she adapted to the Arabic style of singing or even the, you know, folk music, for example. India has a vast, vast array of folk, and she adapted really well to those genres. I particularly remember her for ghazals because I have never heard any film singer doing that kind of justice to ghazal like what Asha Ji did. And she's known for that.
4: First of all, what is a ghazal for new listeners or new would-be lovers of this form of music?
3: So ghazal is a form of poetry. It's a bunch of couplets. Now the couplets have to be in a particular meter, the same meter, and they have a pattern of rhyming words that makes a ghazal. So it has to be a bunch of minimum 5 to 6 couplets. Each couplet can have a different theme. That's the beauty of ghazal. It doesn't need to have a topic. The art of ghazal writing is that each couplet can say a different story, yet they sound like one family. And the main theme of ghazal is love. It's romance. So the theme of ghazal in 90% of the writings of the legends or the contemporary poets, it is love. But apart from that, there have been other topics like social subjects where people have started writing ghazals on subjects which are not romantic, but the main theme of ghazal is love.
4: Well, that's a lovely place to introduce music from the session. Where are you going to start? Should we play the song first, or do you want to give us a little insight into it?
3: I think out of the love and respect we have for Asha Ji, I think I would like to just remember her few lines that she sung. And what do you think? Should we give a small tribute to Asha Ji before we do some other ghazals?
4: That would be lovely and fitting.
3: And since I was talking about ghazals, this is one of the ghazals she sang in a movie called Umrao Jaan. And one of my most loved renditions of hers.

0: Tawseef Akhtar, honouring the late, great Asha Bhosle. That's it for this week's Arts Hour. Thank you for your ears. And thank you to both my guests, Alejandro González Iñárritu and Leila Latif. For now, from me, Nikki Bedi, studio managers Sue Mayo and Jackie Marjoram, producers Nikki Paxman and Kieran Birmingham, see you next week.
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1: Thank you, Bill Curtis. Thanks also to Hari Kondabolu, Mo Rocco, and Roxanne Roberts. Thank you, our fabulous audience here at the Studebaker Theater in downtown Chicago, Illinois. Thanks to all of you for listening wherever you might be. I'm Peter Sagal. We'll see you next week. This is NPR.
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5: I'm Lee C. Camp, and this is No Small Endeavor, exploring what it means to live a good life.
6: It's very easy in moments of stress to look for certainty as a place of refuge. And it's a dangerous place to go because it makes your world more fragile.
5: That's filmmaker Nicholas Ma discussing his latest documentary called Leap of Faith.
6: Friendship that's forged across difference has actually a deep durability to it because there is a sense that I don't understand this part about you, but I still find a way to love all of you.
5: The film follows 12 pastors as they navigate the religious convictions that divide their communities.
6: Those are not the only two options, to keep fighting or to fix it. Sometimes there is an option of just listening and being with.
5: All coming right up.
7: Live from NPR News in Washington, I'm Noor Rahm. Iranian authorities have delivered a response to the latest U.S. proposal to end the latest Mideast war and given it to Pakistani mediators, according to the state-run Islamic Republic news agency. NPR's Dia Hadid reports.
8: State-run agency, the Islamic Republic of Iran Broadcasting, says Iran's response remains consistent with previous positions. Readiness to continue a ceasefire that is largely held since early April, in exchange for the opening of the Strait of Hormuz, that's a key global shipping route, and ending hostilities. The war began on February 28 when Israel and the United States launched airstrikes on Iran. Iran subsequently blocked the Strait of Hormuz, and then the U.S. imposed its own blockade. It's unclear if Iran's response will be acceptable to the Trump administration, which has given various reasons for launching the war, including ending Iran's nuclear program. Iran's deputy speaker told state-run media that military operations would not open the strait. Dia Hadid, NPR News.
7: U.S. lawmakers are urging President Trump to ask for the release of imprisoned Hong Kong publisher Jimmy Lai and more than a dozen arrested Christian leaders when the president travels to China this week. NPR's Emily Fang reports the family of an imprisoned journalist is also hoping for good news.
9: The family of Chinese journalist Dong Yuyu says his health condition is dire, and they're asking China to release the editor. Dong is currently serving a 7-year prison sentence, with Chinese prosecutors arguing during his 2024 trial that his meetings with foreign journalists and Japanese diplomats were evidence of espionage. Dong's family has always denied these charges, and they say the case is an example of sharply worsening conditions for foreign and domestic press in China. Dong's son says his father is forced to work long hours in prison making clothes, and that doctors discovered a lung tumor recently. Emily Fang, NPR News.
7: Passengers aboard the Dutch cruise ship tied to the deadly hantavirus outbreak are making their way back to their home countries for evaluation. The vessel arrived near Spain's Canary Islands today, where public health officials coordinated medical screenings and charter flights. NPR's Miguel Macias reports.
10: The MV Hondius cruise ship arrived early Sunday at a seldom-used port in Tenerife, the largest island of the archipelago. It did not dock, and it will remain at a distance. Medical staff are evaluating passengers on board, who will then be transported in small groups to the port. From there to the airport, about 10 minutes away, where they will be flown to the countries of origin. The complex operation involving the Spanish army and two national ministries has caused a political firestorm in Spain, with the central government taking measures to overrule the opposition of local authorities. Miguel Macias, NPR News, Seville, Spain.
7: This is NPR News. Search teams in Indonesia today found the bodies of two hikers missing after a volcano erupted Friday. The body of a third hiker was located yesterday. They had set out to climb Mount Dukono despite safety restrictions and became stranded after the volcano erupted. Canvas, an education technology platform that provides services to millions of students around the globe, was hacked last week. The timing amid final season and the sensitive nature of student data prompted outrage and concern. NPR's Sakura Carrillo reports.
1: Students and teachers saw a black screen when they logged onto Canvas on Thursday with a message stating that a ransomware group had hacked the platform, demanding money in exchange for students' data. This is just the latest in a recent string of cyber attacks targeting young people. Dozens of school districts have reported hacks in the last few years. Canvas is back online, and for immediate concerns, like whether students will get their grades on time or if exams can take place, things seem to have gone back to normal. But cybersecurity experts say just because a platform is back up does not mean the data breach is over. Canvas is still investigating the extent of the attack. Sequoia Carrillo, NPR News.
7: In time for Mother's Day, the Social Security Administration has released the list of the most popular baby names in 2025. Olivia leads for the girls for the seventh year in a row. Charlotte is in second place, ending Emma's six-year run in that spot. She's now third. On the boys' side, Liam is number one, also for the seventh year in a row, followed by Noah and Oliver. I'm Nora Rahm, NPR News.
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5: I'm Lee C. Camp, and this is No Small Endeavor, exploring what it means to live a good life.
6: I think, frankly, humanity is struggling with the same question, which is, what can I tolerate in my relationships?
5: That's documentary filmmaker Nicholas Ma talking about the motivation behind his most recent film, Leap of Faith.
6: I was reading an article in the Wall Street Journal about this quixotic pastor in Michigan who was trying to bring congregations together across difference, not by sort of removing the difference or vanishing it, but rather acknowledging it and finding a way of still being in relationship. And that seemed so improbable. This was, you know, late 2020, and it just didn't seem like that was something that was happening a lot in our country.
5: At that time, Nicholas had finished producing the wildly successful 2018 documentary, Won't You Be My Neighbor? That film about the legendary Fred Rogers was the highest grossing biographical documentary of all time. But despite all of its success and acclaim, Nicholas said it had left him with a single complicated question.
6: People kept asking, you know, where are the Mr. Rogers of today? Where are the Fred Rogers of today? And I didn't have a really good answer. And that stuck with me that I didn't have a good answer, because it was a movie that I wanted to feel hopeful and I think has such beauty and humanity in it. And to sort of hit this speed bump at the end of, well, that was then and this is now, I think in some ways undid for me some of what made the movie feel so meaningful.
5: So Nicholas reached out to Reverend Michael Golker to find out more about his experiment in tolerance and togetherness.
6: He brought these 12 pastors together over the course of a year for these conversations to figure out, is it possible for us to belong to each other across deep differences? And, you know, all the differences, you know, that you can imagine in our world right now, differences of race, differences of gender, differences of class, differences of theology, differences of sexuality, you know, all the things that seem like these threats that make togetherness impossible.
5: Over a 12-month period, Nicholas and his crew were given broad access to the complicated conversations that followed. The result? A fascinating and deeply moving film about fellowship, faith, and what happens when we cannot seemingly reconcile the two.
6: I often think that friendship that is based on how we're similar seems like it's more durable, but I think it's actually more fragile. Because if you were to change or I were to change, could the friendship still exist or not? You know, if we're friends because we both love to fish and then I become a vegan, are we still going to be friends or not? Whereas friendship that's forged across difference has actually a deep durability to it, because there is a sense that I don't understand this part about you, but I still find a way to love all of you, right? Not just to love the part I understand, to love the part I don't understand as well. And therefore, it allows us to grow and change with each other, and for the friendship to have that kind of flexibility to evolve as well.
5: Leap of Faith asks deeply divisive questions and offers no simple answers. Instead, it invites us to sit in the deep discomfort of profound disagreement and witness the humanity of those who are deeply pained by our most deeply held beliefs.
6: Sometimes pain has to be endured and witnessed over time in order for something to change, right? And of course, theologically, I think of that as being sort of at the heart of the Christian story, that time matters, right? There are 3 days between the crucifixion and the resurrection, right? There is time that must take place, and we can't leap into some perfected state of being. But if anyone's ever tried to learn a new skill or learn a new language, that time feels awful. You want to fast forward through it, but it's only by enduring it that you discover something. And I think I was wrong in what I thought would happen at every point in this film. And I'm so grateful that we gave it the time to discover what lay on the other side.
5: Today, my fascinating conversation with Nicholas Ma. Nicholas Ma, welcome.
6: Thank you. It's great to be here.
5: It's lovely to have you with us today. Very grateful for your time. As I told you before we started taping, I recently watched Leap of Faith, and I was surprised, you know, honestly, because I kind of knew what the premise of the film was going to be, and I found myself moved to tears like 3 times. It's really a beautiful film, and I thank you for the work that you've done with that.
6: Well, thank you for watching it.
5: You go to Grand Rapids, you're directing this. Was there a sense of you being an outsider in New England, going to the Midwest to this kind of classic, very deeply Christian town that's chock full of Christian Reformed folks there in Grand Rapids?
6: I think there was actually a kind of helpful curiosity, right? I'm coming in from a place where the politics of Grand Rapids are all new to me, the politics within its theology as well as within the city. And I don't come in with any preconceived notions or sort of having chosen a side. And I think there was a way in which it meant that in each of these relationships with the pastors, for me, that evolved over the course of multiple years, we could encounter each other afresh, as opposed to coming in with suspicion. There's always something to overcome when you come from a different place. And it wasn't always legible to me what was happening at the time. And I feel grateful to Michael and lots of other people to help me understand what was transpiring.
5: When you say there were certain things happening that were not legible to you, was that because of cultural difference, theological difference that just was not part of your own lived experience?
6: The film deals a lot with pain and the pain of witnessing pain. And what do we do with that? And our reactions to that type of experience are often very internal. And so for me, part of it was trying to uncover what is this internal dialogue that's happening within Michael, within Artie, within Joan, within Chase, within all of these pastors that are deeply, deeply committed to their faith and deeply committed to following their faith and struggling to figure out what does that mean for them in this moment.
5: After the first move or two of the film, you're helping us see the humanity of everyone involved and even the humanity of the pastors. All of these pastors are very lovable, deeply committed, gracious, generous human beings. And there's just one scene where you help us see the kind of particular pain of being a pastor and how one can be minimized or one can be flattened or one can be put in a box and the sort of pain that they're expressing about that. And then there's a move, perhaps it's near the center of the film, of the so-called line exercise. Would you describe the line exercise and what the viewer sees there?
6: It's a kind of this moment of truth, right? Where the pastors, they're very lovable and very pastoral, right? You can see why their congregations would love them. And we wanted to sort of make the differences more visible and clearer, particularly to each other, but also for anyone watching. So they all stood on a line and we asked them probably like 35 different questions about, do you agree with this statement or do you disagree with this statement? And we threw the most explosive questions into that. Michigan had just voted to put abortion as a right into the Constitution. So one of the questions was, should abortion be enshrined in the Michigan state constitution or not? One of the questions was around, did you want to become a pastor when you were a child or not, right?
5: And then in each of those cases, they're standing on a center line. If they agree, they move forward to the room. And if they disagree, they move to the back of the room.
6: Exactly. And so you see them divide. You see the sort of almost like the bellows of the lungs sort of expand as they move to these opposite sides and then come back together. One of them was, do you have to believe in the literal life, death, and resurrection of Jesus Christ in order to be a Christian? And most of them went to the side of yes, and a couple people went to the side of no. And then the question of sexuality came around. Would you officiate a wedding between a same-sex couple? And 8 go to one side and 4 go to the other. And over the course of these questions, you realize that kindness and care in the room is going to be tested.
5: And because this is a year-long process, you all were meeting, what, 12 times over the course of a year?
6: We did 3 week-long retreats and then met monthly and then individually in smaller groups in between. So, yeah.
5: So, yeah, going back to the matter of pain, soon after the line exercise, there's this articulation of, oh, that hurt more than I thought it was going to hurt. What are you watching and seeing and hearing as the group begins to address that pain after that exercise?
6: There is this time period between the line exercise and that next morning where you can feel something has shifted in the group. You can feel that there is this awareness that there is something that is going to need to be discussed. And how are they going to do that? In the case of Joan, it's really the question around sexuality of whether you would officiate a wedding or not. And Joan, being a lesbian Methodist pastor and married to a woman, was saying this is particularly painful for me. And so we watch this frank and difficult admission of pain, and we're confronted with the discomfort that it creates, right? What does it mean to have to encounter somebody else's pain? And I think it's one of the most difficult moments in the film, and it's one that I've come back to many, many times in the months and years since, and in many conversations with those pastors.
5: The emphasis upon vulnerability that also comes out in the film, is that something that you anticipated was going to be a key practice, or was that something that unexpectedly bubbles up as a crucial practice in the midst of all this?
6: Vulnerability is such an essential part of documentary. It's what we're sort of curious about as a viewer, right? Like, how can I get an insight into this person that I might not otherwise receive? And it's also a safe way to experience vulnerability, because as a viewer, you don't have to see the person in person, right? You don't have to be witnessed in return. And it forces these questions about what would I do in that moment, whether I were the vulnerable person or the person witnessing it, like, how would I respond? I don't think I realized that that dynamic would become so essential in the film, and the ways in which we put ourselves in the role of the vulnerable and put ourselves in the role of the witness of vulnerability, and the discomfort of knowing that we've both been both in our lives in many, many situations. And I think those situations in our lives are some of the hardest to navigate. We'd like to think that we would know what to do in those moments and that we would have the right answer. And you know, it's interesting because sexuality is one of these conversations that within American Christianity is like the third rail, right? It's so difficult to talk about. It's the issue that denominations are splitting over. And it was the issue that I didn't want this film to focus on. And yet it's where the pastors went, I think, because it is this question that they didn't know how to talk about. That scene, that moment where Joan shares her sense of vulnerability and pain, is the scene that is most provocative often for viewers, because they want to go in and change what happened, right? They want to go and say that they should have done this. Joan should have done this. This is how this should have gone. And of course, the challenge is, in real time, it never goes the way it should have gone, whatever that means for you. The shoulds get overrun by the facts of what transpired. And we're left with this sense of maybe should is a much harder word than we think it is from a distance. And we have to contend with that.
5: So you said there that you didn't want this film to focus so much on the issue of sexuality, and yet it happened. And even in the film itself, there's expressed frustration that that's the topic that keeps coming up repeatedly over the course of that year. Spending all that time with this project, why do you think that was the issue that kept coming up? And looking at you describing this as a third rail in American Christianity that we simply don't know what to do with, it is pretty remarkable that you did have at least three of the 12 express, for example, that they did not believe you needed to believe in the bodily resurrection of Christ to be a Christian. And yet that's not the issue that gets talked about repeatedly. It's the issue of sexuality.
12: Never comes up again. No one brings up privately, publicly, in no conversations does anyone ever comment on that division as something that should be discussed.
5: And here you're talking about a contemporary issue that obviously is very volatile, but why, as you did this project, what's your takeaway on why this has become a litmus test for so many people?
12: I wish I knew the answer to that. I don't. I can offer some thoughts around it. First of all of the pastors would say this is not the most important issue facing Grand Rapids. All of them would say this is not the issue that they want to be spending their time on. And so it's particularly strange that they individually feel strongly that this is not where they would like to spend their time, and yet collectively as a group can't avoid that conversation. I think there is a challenge right now around what we know how to talk about and what we don't know how to talk about. And I think sexuality is one of those things that we don't know how to talk about. We threw all sorts of very potent questions around race and race relations into the mix, questions about reparations, questions about police violence, all sorts of things that are hotly debated and equally divisive in any kind of polling situation. But somehow we've found the language to avoid the hard conversation and to say, well, certainly things were difficult. And we have these niceties that allow us to conceal this big division. And somehow I observe at least that the inability for people whose profession is based around language, right? Whether that's scriptural language or the language of a sermon or the language that they, in their pastoral conversations, when they don't have the words for something, I think that's very anxious making and very sort of troubling. And so I think they kept on saying, how can I not talk about this? How can I not find the words? And I think that felt troubling. Why it's an issue that feels like it has such potency theologically is not a question that I think I'm equipped to answer, but I can observe that in the history of American Christianity, there's often a single very divisive issue that the church is struggling with. And I wonder sometimes whether it is a proxy for this challenge of what does it mean for us to be one body, or what does it mean for us to divide? And to me, that's the central human question that we have to ask ourselves. When do we commit ourselves to each other, and when do we see someone as outside of the bounds of what we can accept?
5: You're listening to No Small Endeavor and our conversation with filmmaker Nicholas Ma. I love hearing from you. Tell us what you're reading, who you're paying attention to, or send us feedback about today's episode. 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

0: Welcome back to No Small Endeavor, exploring what it means to live a good life. I'm Lee C. Camp. If you're just joining us, our guest today is Nicholas Ma. We're discussing his documentary called Leap of Faith, which follows 12 pastors as they navigate the religious convictions that divide their communities, asking whether we can disagree and yet still belong to one another in a divided world. What does it mean for you as a filmmaker to be in the room? You're in very vulnerable spaces in that particular project. How does the presence of cameras and your own embodied presence change, you think, what's happening?
1: Part of it is when you have cameras around for long enough, they become part of the background. And one of the pastors who was the most worried, Andrew, said to me the first day, "How do I know you're not going to make this movie The Real Pastors of Grand Rapids?" You know?
0: Exactly. And, yeah.
1: Yeah. And I was like, well, you know, don't throw wine in each other's face. And there's not much I can do. But, you know, he came in with a real skepticism of what this project might be or might be trying to do. And he said 3 days later, he's like, "I don't even notice the cameras anymore." Like within 3 days, you get to that point. So I think that the notion that you're performing for the cameras really disappears. I do think that witness intensifies experience. We feel the difference if we're crying in public versus if we're crying in private, right? We feel the difference if we're yelling in public versus if we're yelling in private. Anyone who has kids and knows, like, it feels very different when your kids misbehave in public than when they misbehave at home. So I think that there is an intensifying effect of the cameras. And I think, you know, part of the way the project was premised was saying to these pastors, "Hey guys, if you believe that all things hold together in Christ, right? If you believe that, then you owe it to the people of Christ to demonstrate it. And it is living into your faith to do that on camera rather than somehow diluting it."
0: Were there any particular points where you're observing what's happening and you find yourself particularly moved or troubled or in pain?
1: Yes, throughout. It's awful to sit behind a camera and to not be able to intervene, or it is like that experience of being a viewer when you're watching it where it's sort of enraging, except for the fact that they're actually in front of you and you feel like you could just step and say, guys, like, can't we just give each other a hug and make up and all of that? And so it's enormously frustrating, and your heart goes out to everybody because you're frustrated that they can't find each other in those moments. They can't find that love. And I think, to me, the huge, huge lesson was one of duration, of saying sometimes pain has to be endured and witnessed over time in order for something to change. And I'm so grateful that we gave it the time to discover what lay on the other side. And that's what each of the pastors said. You know, there's this moment, to talk about that moment of pain again, Joan talks about her pain, and there is a sort of potent silence from the pastors who had said they would not officiate a same-sex wedding. And in more conservative conversations, people say, well, why didn't those pastors explain their theological views and make it clear to Joan why they believed what they believed? In more liberal settings, people say, well, why didn't they just jump up and give Joan a hug and say, "I love you. I see the imago Dei in you. I see your inner humanity, your inner godliness." And I asked Artie, who I think is such an incredibly thoughtful, beautiful soul, "Do you think back to that moment?" He says, "I think about that all the time." I said, "Well, why were you silent? What was going through your head in that moment?" And he said, "I didn't know what I could say that would neither create more pain nor paper over real difference. And so all I could do was sit there in silence and feel her pain with her in that moment." And I thought to myself, that is a beautiful lesson for all of us. Those are not the only two options, to keep fighting or to fix it. Sometimes there is an option of just hearing and listening and being with. And to give it that time allows something else to change.

0: in the end, in many ways, nothing is resolved, and yet maybe everything is. I would summarize it as no one necessarily seems to have changed their opinion on thinking about given issues, and yet you have people who have committed to friendship even in the difference. Is that a fair representation, you think, of where the trajectory of the film goes?
1: I think it's very fair, and I think I can assure you that all of the pastors have said that it's a fair representation of what happened over the course of that time. I would say, you know, if you were to do the line exercise again, I think everyone would wind up on the same side of those questions that they were on at the beginning. So it's not that somehow, oh, all of a sudden Joan is no longer married to a woman, or all of a sudden all of the pastors would officiate same-sex weddings. Like, no, the people are on the same side of those lines. I think that friendship that is created, though, is profound. And in the year after the film was completed, Molly is a member of the Northwest Pastors Group, and James's church is in the Northwest, and had never been invited to be in this pastors group. And James is a Black pastor from a historically Black church, and this Northwest Pastors Group had never had a Black pastor from a historically Black church in the group. And he was the first one, and Molly invited him to join, and it changed the group. It changed Molly. It changed James. You know, it just, the film wasn't about how to integrate pastors in the Northwest part of Grand Rapids. And yet it's this beautiful outcome that nonetheless occurred. And so I think it's because those friendships existed that it can continue to bear fruit.
0: When you think about this particular project, do you think of it as a work for the sake of the church, or do you think of it as a work for the sake of America?
1: I think the church, I think America, I think frankly, humanity is struggling with the same question, which is, what can I tolerate in my relationships? And because those institutions have gotten so big, right? We're 350 million people in this country. We're billions and billions across the globe. And I think we forget about what it really means to be a neighbor, right? And I mean that in the Fred Rogers secular sense of, won't you be my neighbor, as well as in the scriptural sense of love thy neighbor. And there is a kind of proximity to that, right? There's a kind of embodied encounter. We're not neighbors with someone who lives halfway across the country or halfway across the globe. And people often ask me, why didn't you choose pastors from across the country? Well, because they're not neighbors, right? They're not in the same proximate community. These 12 pastors have a sense that they need to understand each other for the sake of their communities, for the sake of their city, in a way that I don't really have to understand someone in Milwaukee or in Albuquerque. You know, if I don't understand them, my community won't fall apart. I do have to understand the people that are proximate to me. I believe this as a statement of faith with a lowercase f, that if we extend those communities of care, they start to overlap, and all of a sudden, the care that I exhibit towards people that are in need in my community, that sort of ripples across, and perhaps it does reach someone in Milwaukee or someone in Albuquerque. It's not about saying they're irrelevant to me. It's about saying within my locus, within my space, my arms only reach so far. What am I doing with them?
0: My understanding that prior to doing film work, you'd worked with the Global Economic Policy U.S. Senate Committee on Foreign Relations with matters like recapitalization of the IMF, World Bank, cap and trade legislation. And I wonder how those large systemic concerns of policy and institutions and how institutions work, how do you think that has informed the kind of work that you're doing now?
1: I think we put too much faith in institutions and not enough faith in ourselves. And it means we're constantly disappointed by institutions. And I think sometimes we don't hold ourselves to a high enough standard. We need institutions, but institutions are really the codification of what we collectively believe. I think about it a lot, you know, walking down the streets of New York, you can walk past someone who doesn't have a home, who's sitting on the street, and I think people often have one of two thoughts. They either think, gosh, New York City is not doing its job of taking care of these people. Or they have the thought, these people are not doing a good job of taking care of themselves. There are plenty of resources they could avail themselves of. What I think is fascinating is in both of those thoughts, we as the viewer, as the witness, have sort of exonerated ourselves from any responsibility. And I think we have to remember that we have an enormous amount of control over the world immediately around us. And I think we don't take that seriously. And I think because the world feels so big, that sense of control feels so small and so irrelevant. But it's those small acts that have changed the world over and over and over again. Whether you go back to John Lewis deciding to walk from Selma to Montgomery and failing and trying it again and then trying it a third time, or whether you think about it as a man who's robbed and half dead along the road to Jerusalem, and it's not a priest who stops, it's not a Semite, it's a good Samaritan who stops and offers help and aid. And, you know, 2,000 years later, we still talk about that good Samaritan. We don't know whether we're going to be the ones that do the thing that will be in 2,000 years vaunted as what it means to be good, but we don't know that we won't be. And to take ourselves out of that picture would be to be the first two people who walked by and say, oh, this is not my job.

0: You're listening to No Small Endeavor and our episode with Nicholas Ma. 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Coming up is a short break followed by our discussion on faith, uncertainty, and the three topics that inspire Nicholas the most.
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0: Hello friends, Lee Seacamp here. 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

0: Welcome back to No Small Endeavor, exploring what it means to live a good life. I'm Lee C. Camp. If you're just joining us, our guest today is filmmaker Nicholas Ma. We're discussing his latest documentary, Leap of Faith, which follows 12 pastors over 12 months as they navigate the religious convictions that divide their communities, asking the question, can we disagree and still belong to one another in this divided world in which we find ourselves? That language of neighbor, you've surfaced that language several times in our conversation. And of course, that relates to the earlier work that you pointed to with the Fred Rogers documentary, Won't You Be My Neighbor? And you were on Fred Rogers' show when you were a boy, is that right? Your father, Yo-Yo Ma, is playing cello, you're playing piano, and you had this a couple of conversations with Fred Rogers?
1: Yes, I was on the show when I was six, and then I was on the show again when I was 16.
0: Huh.
1: I can assure you I was really excited to be on the show when I was six. I was really anxious to be on the show when I was 16.
0: Do you remember that being any particularly significant turning point in your thinking about your place in the world, or was it just a sort of matter of navigating show business that you needed to attend to as a six-year-old and 16-year-old?
1: You're talking about duration. I think things gain meaning and change in meaning over time. I think I wouldn't have made this movie if I hadn't been on the program and had this deep love for who Fred was and deep sort of commitment to him. I don't think at six I was like, this seems like a good doc subject, so let me get in early. I went to Memorial Church at Harvard, where the pastor, the minister there, has a great title. It's the Plummer Professor of Christian Morals and Pusey Minister. It was Peter J. Gomes who was there at the time, you know, and a legendary preacher. I don't think I thought much of how that would affect my life growing up, but I still remember the things that he said. I did Bible study with an Orthodox rabbi who was visiting from Jerusalem. My mother thought it was very important to know the Hebrew Bible well. And I just remember being furious about the story of Abraham and Isaac, just furious as a kid. Like, there's nothing good about this story. This is an unredeemed story. And the fact that that's always stuck with me, I think, is probably in some ways the germ that makes me believe so deeply in the importance of shared texts that we struggle with and struggle with together, that we gain something by the continual struggle with them versus saying, let's discard this text because it's just too complicated. You know, dads shouldn't kill their sons. I don't know how I could fast forward from that moment to now, but I know I look back on that moment, on those moments, as being so essential to who I am as a person.
0: The way you put that about shared sacred texts, thinking for a while about it, there seems to be a very significant difference between a community that reduces the notion of the authority of a text to taking away one set of right interpretations of that text versus a community that conceives of the authority of a text as a text that we must keep arguing about and with. It seems to me that you're more in that latter space, which, you know, in some ways would not be surprising given that you said that you studied Hebrew Bible with a rabbi, because certainly in the Jewish tradition, there's this very strong emphasis upon, no, what you're doing is you're arguing with the text, and that the tradition comprises people who have very different takeaways from the text, but they keep arguing together and arguing with the text, and that constitutes the bounds of the tradition. But I don't know, thoughts on any of that?
1: I think whether we like to believe it or not, all of us are in the latter camp, right? We just hold more certainties about where we are in that debate. But certainly the history of Christianity is not one of complete certainty around the text over 2,000 years, you know. And so I think it's very easy in moments of stress to look for certainty as a place of refuge. And I think it's a dangerous place to go because it, again, makes your world more brittle, more fragile, right? Because what happens if that certainty is upended, any part of it? What does it mean about the rest of it, right? That's why I think people worry so much about deconstruction, you know, sort of taking people away from the church or away from that kind of space. I think much more about, in moments of stress and chaos, about embracing uncertainty and knowing that you are held is the sort of the counterbalance to that, because unknowability is inevitable, right? There are so many things that I don't know, and I can take delight in that versus be fearful of that. It doesn't mean that I lose who I am, but it allows me to discover a group of pastors in Grand Rapids, Michigan, who have become incredibly important to me as human beings, and allows that relationship to exist. If I had come in with a concrete sense of this is all there is to know and everyone is falling on one side or the other of what it is that I know to be right, I would have lost something deep in my life. And I don't want to speak for other people, and I don't want to suggest that I have some lock on any kind of understanding. But I think that to me, what resonates so deeply about faith as a way of engaging with life is that it allows for uncertainty, and it allows for me to hold on to something in that uncertainty. And so I feel so grateful for that. And I'm sure other people find different things, but that to me is the core for me. And so when I think about the ways in which people have wrestled with faith and wrestled with text and wrestled with morality for thousands of years, I feel comforted that my wrestling with it is part of this seemingly inevitable human tradition and condition of saying, how do I make what I can of this brief time that I have on this planet to give it meaning?
0: I believe that you said at one point that you think of documentary as empathy steroids. Talk to us about that.
1: I think when done well, documentary is like holding a piece of glass up against the world, and you frame up an image that you're looking at of something that's very different from where you are. But if you tilt the glass just right, you see your reflection superimposed upon that. And I think that is the beauty of it, that you can watch a documentary about Alaskan fishermen. Doesn't mean you're going to go out and be an Alaskan fisherman, but you are going to see some of yourself in that. And it allows you to have a dialogue with yourself about who you are in the world that is different than you could have had beforehand. With a movie like Leap of Faith, I think you can watch it and have no relationship with Christianity and not jump and decide to become a Christian after watching it, just like you're not going to become an Alaskan fisherman, and still have to have a dialogue with yourself about what am I challenged to believe about a group of people that I might have had great certainty about before. And similarly, within Christianity, you might come in saying, well, I'm certainly not going to leave here and join a Kojic church or become a Methodist. But when I see myself in these moments, what does it force me to reconcile with or be vulnerable about within myself that I might have very, very successfully contained up until this point? You know, I feel so grateful for films that have done that for me and people that have done that for me, and I feel bigger for it, not smaller for it.
0: When you think about your own work, are the things that you just described a sufficient summary of what you're trying to do with your art form? Do you have another more specific or even broader vision of what you're hoping to accomplish with the work that you're doing in the world?
1: I certainly don't have a more specific vision. I'm really interested in art and faith and science as three topics that often are seen as sort of like garnishes to life. Oh, isn't it nice to have a little bit of art? Or isn't it nice to go to church on Sunday? Or isn't it nice to sort of like see pictures of Artemis II and the moon or the earth? And often people sort of attach to one of them. Like, this is the one that I'm going to hold on to. And the other two are preposterous or unnecessary. And I actually think that all three of them point to the same human question of like, how do we deal with being finite beings in an infinite world? And I think that we can go through most of our days 99% of our day not thinking, oh, what does it feel like to be a finite being in an infinite world? But those moments in our life where that question comes home to roost, the birth of a child, the death of a parent, we run headlong into those three, right? Headlong into what is the science? What music can I put on to listen to? A deep desire for prayerfulness, you know? And those are the only three things that seem to help. And so I think of them when I think about the work that I do. I think about how are we asking ourselves those eternal questions and contending with them.
0: One quick kind of lightning round set of questions around the three areas you just proposed for us as ways to navigate what it means to be a finite human being in a complex, often challenging world that reminds us all the time of our mortality. Point us to a favorite piece or pieces of music that you come back to that help you navigate that.
1: Sure. I can't help but cite my father in this. You know, I listen to the Bach cello suites all the time. The other thing is I love counterpointal music. Fugues, preludes and fugues are to me amazing because they're this interplay of voices that just remind you of how layering creates more beauty. Yeah.
0: Yeah.
1: Probably my quick answer.
0: With regard to faith, what's some sort of source practice that you regularly find yourself going back to?
1: You know, being Episcopalian, liturgy is, I love the liturgy, and I think the Book of Common Prayer has some exquisite poetry in it. But I tend to think about something more quotidian, more sort of just like daily practice, which is to think about the three people in my life that I want to love better today and that I'm not loving better. Not the three people that I struggle to love better, I don't want to love better, but the people that I want to love better and could. And how do I do that? Right now, I think about my grandfather who's in a retirement community outside of Boston, and I haven't been great about calling, and I'm going to call him when we hang up the phone. And that's just something that I can do. And it's that reminder that that thing that I can do doesn't always have to be a burden. It can be a joy. It's like, oh, I will feel so much better for having done that. And so will someone else, right? We can actually create joy. It's not like it's stolen from me and given to someone else.
0: And what about science?
1: I think we think of science as a business of certainty. And anyone who's a scientist knows that it's anything but. It's a business of uncertainty. And I don't just mean that in the sense of quantum mechanics and things like that. I mean that just, it's about exploring the unknown and that kind of curiosity and willingness to say, maybe we don't know as much as we think we do. And if there's something that to me is beautiful about the fact that Bach is a composer that's been played for hundreds of years, and yet we're still interested in hearing someone else's interpretation. Scripture is something that's been read for thousands of years. We're still struggling to understand exactly what it means to us today.

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1: Wanted to be. Everyone felt like, this doesn't feel great. And I think it can feel lonely to say that, to know that. And that's not a question of politics. That's not a question of anything, but actually I think a general sense of just glumness about the world. You don't pick up the paper and read a lot of good news, you know. And I think it's also a reminder when you realize that, that almost anyone you reach out to bring a little bit of joy into their lives will welcome it. You know, I think sometimes we think we need an invitation or we're alone in our suffering. We're together in our wondering, our wandering. And if we can reach out and simply say, I see you and you look like you're having a bad day and I just want you to know that you're loved. It's remarkable how much that can radiate outwards. And I think that's not just a story for this moment in time. I think it's sort of core to the American story to reach out our hands and say to people, I just want you to know that you're loved. And we are human beings together.
2: Been talking to documentary filmmaker Nicholas Ma. Nicholas, thanks so much for the lovely conversation. Beautiful work you're doing in the world. Great to be with you today.
1: Thank you, Lee. It's been such a pleasure to have the conversation.
2: And blessings on your conversation with your grandfather.
1: Thank you very much.

0: Here's one closing take on today's interview. I love the way Nicholas Ma keeps refusing our usual false choices. We tend to think relationships work only when people agree, or else if the disagreement is deep enough, then the relationship must break. But Nicholas keeps pushing against that. He insists that a relationship that presumes substantive differences may be stronger than one that presumes sameness. And then Nicholas asserted something most of us, I suspect, do not want to hear, that sometimes pain has to be endured and witnessed over time in order for something to change. That's hard medicine in an age that wants clarity, instant justice, instant resolution. Sometimes the faithful thing is neither to win nor to smooth it all over. As he puts it, those are not the only two options, to keep fighting or to fix it. Sometimes there's an option of just hearing and listening and being with. And then two practices toward a good life. He said, first, refuse the temptation to excuse yourself from responsibility. You likely have more potential impact for good upon your surroundings than you may presume. And yes, we may not know whether our small act of mercy will matter much, but we don't know that it won't. Second, create joy on purpose. Nicholas said, we can actually create joy. It's not like it's stolen from me and given to someone else. That's a discipline for a weary world, which can become in turn not merely a discipline, but a gift. That's a small, but not so small, take on today's episode. Peace to you, my friend. You've been listening to No Small Endeavor and our interview with Nicholas Ma about his beautiful documentary, Leap of Faith. If you missed a portion of this interview or would like to have access to the complete unabridged version, you can follow our podcast wherever you listen. We gratefully acknowledge the support of Lilly Endowment Incorporated, a private philanthropic foundation supporting the causes of community development, education, and religion. Our thanks to all the stellar team that makes this show possible. Christy Bragg, Jacob Lewis, Carriott Harmon, Jason Cheesley, Sophie Byard, Kate Hayes, Mary Evelyn Brown, and Audrey Griffith. Our theme song was composed by Tim Lauer. Thanks for listening, and let's keep exploring what it means to live a good life together. No Small Endeavor is a production of PRX, Tokens Media, LLC, and
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5: 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All of this, plus we're answering your home improvement questions at 877-864-7460. Coming up next.
8: Live from NPR News in Washington, I'm Nora Rahm. Iran responded today to the latest U.S. proposal to end the war. It appears to focus primarily on reopening the Strait of Hormuz, and that negotiations should be focused on permanently ending the war. The war is largely unpopular with the American people. NPR's Deepa Shivaram has more.
9: A majority of Americans did not support U.S. actions in Iran from the beginning of this war. But among Republicans, there was pretty overwhelming support for Trump and what the U.S. military was doing in Iran. Now, 10 weeks into the war, though, the outlook has worsened a bit for Trump. Week after week, there's polling that comes out that shows that there's this cave in support among Republicans who support Trump. A recent poll from Marist shows that a majority of Republicans do still support Trump's approach in Iran, but 22% disapprove, and that's up from 15% in March.
8: NPR's Deepa Shivaram. In Iran, Nobel Peace Laureate Narges Mohammadi has been transferred from a prison to a hospital, according to her foundation. She won the prize in 2023 while in prison for working to advance women's rights and end the death penalty. The U.S. will host another round of talks between Israel and Lebanon in Washington this week. In the meantime, Lebanese officials say another round of Israeli airstrikes have killed at least 24 people. NPR's Jane Araf reports.
10: Video taken by a resident of the village of Saksakia shows flames still rising from a house destroyed by an Israeli airstrike while first responders load the dead onto an ambulance. Israel, which has invaded South Lebanon, says it struck Hezbollah targets posing an immediate threat, and that it had taken steps to reduce harm to civilians. It would not give details. A local official said three women and three children, including a six-month-old girl, were killed in the airstrike, along with three men. Jane Araf, NPR News, Beirut.
8: As artificial intelligence expands, Florida Governor Ron DeSantis has signed a bill that requires data centers to shoulder the cost of electricity use. Catherine Welch reports.
11: The new law bans data centers from shifting the cost of electricity to the public and instead pay their own costs. It also allows local water management districts to deny permits to large-scale data centers if the water needs are harmful to the local area or already prohibited by local zoning and planning regulations. And it keeps land regulations in the hands of local governments. The new law is part of DeSantis's push to regulate AI in Florida. The law does allow local governments and tech companies to enter into confidential agreements that keep proposals from the public for 12 months. For NPR News, I'm Catherine Welch in Orlando.
8: This is NPR News in Washington. Millions of people with Medicare will soon be able to get popular weight loss drugs for $50 a month. Jackie Fortier with our partner KFF Health News has more.
0: Starting July 1st, GLP-1 medications like Wegovy and Zepbound will be available to some Medicare enrollees for weight loss for the first time. The program will cap the monthly cost of the popular drugs at $50. Without insurance, these drugs currently cost hundreds of dollars. To qualify, people need a doctor's note and Medicare Part D. They also need to be clinically overweight, plus have a condition like heart disease or prediabetes. But there are catches. The $50 copay won't count toward the annual out-of-pocket limit. The pilot also expires in December 2027, with no guarantee that the drugs will be covered under traditional Medicare after it ends.
8: Jackie Fortia reporting. A cruise ship hit by the Hanta virus arrived today at the Spanish island of Tenerife, about 60 miles off the northwest coast of Africa. The passengers are being taken off the ship in small groups to an airport to be flown to their home countries. Three people have died during the outbreak. State news outlets in Myanmar say miners have found a ruby, a huge one, measuring 11,000 carats. It was found in the heartland of the gem mining industry, which has recently experienced intense fighting in the country's civil war. The ruby is described as having a purple-red hue with yellowish undertones. It's believed to be the second largest ruby by weight and more valuable than the largest ever found because of its superior color and quality. Myanmar produces as much as 90% of the world's rubies. This is NPR News.
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5: 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Tomatoes are the holy grail of the home garden, but too often, what starts with ambition ends with a sad yellow plant. Dean Killingbeck, better known online as Farmer Dean, is a third-generation farmer here to tell you how to start your garden right now. And all you need is a bucket. So, Dean, is it too late to start planting right now?
13: Absolutely not. Anytime the weather warms up, you can start planting. We're in the Midwest, so the cool weather crops you can plant right now because it's all due to the frost date and the temperature of the ground. Even though it's 70 degrees outside, if the ground is at least 50, 55 degrees, you stunt your plants. So I usually wait until Memorial weekend, right around then. Now, if you're in the South, you've already been planting, right? The cool weather crops right now you can plant. Tomatoes, peppers, cucumbers, melons, squash, all that stuff after the last frost date. And I always say 2 weeks after the last frost date.
5: Yeah, our spring has done a lot of that zigzagging back and forth, warm to cold, warm to cold. And is there any way to really tell the temperature of the soil other than by the frost date?
13: If you really want to do the temperature of soil by a soil thermometer, we actually stick it in. I go by feel. See this? That's a finger. That's the best thing that you got to test whether it's warm or whether it's cold or whether there's too much moisture or not enough moisture. You stick your finger all the way to the ground.
5: Get to know it. So how much space do you need to start a garden?
13: You only need a 10-gallon can, and you can have that sitting on your back porch. Very simple.
5: Yeah.
13: I have four things that I tell people to do when you're growing in a container, okay? One is start with really good soil. So you want compost, okay? Second is you can't overwater, but you can't underwater either at the same time. Stick your finger in the ground. If it's dry, you better be watering, okay? In containers, you have to water a little more often. Container sitting out there heats up high faster. It evaporates quicker. That soil that you get from a garden center, it's been sterilized, so it doesn't have a lot of microorganisms in it. I'm going to tell you, go get baker's yeast. I use 2 tablespoons of baker yeast, 2 tablespoons of sugar to 1 gallon of water. And you use that about for the first month and a half, almost every week. maybe a half a pint or a pint on there. And that helps all the microorganisms attach to the root, which makes the roots grow bigger, faster, better. The other thing that I use, Epsom salts, about a tablespoon around the outside. And I do that about every other week until everything starts blooming, and then I stop. You don't want to over Epsom salts because it builds up salt in the ground. But that'll help with the roots. The manganese helps the root growth, gets your plant started, so you get this big, nice green plant.
5: So let's talk for a minute about companion plants, because I know they can be really beneficial.
13: I use flowers, amerigos, and I use alyssum, and I use zinnias. And the reason why I do that is every one of them has got a different purpose. I have a lot of rabbits. I plant a lot of amerigos to keep the rabbits away, okay? I use alyssum and the zinnias to draw in the pollinators. So to me, it's more beneficial to put in pollinators than it is to deter bugs. If you don't have pollinators, you don't have a good crop. They'll increase your crop.
5: So what are some tips to know your plants are getting the right amount of water when you're watering, or the right amount of sunlight for that matter?
13: If, especially with vegetables, if you don't have 8 hours of sunlight, you're not going to get a crop. As far as water goes, if it hasn't rained in 2 or 3 days, I'll go out there and just stick my finger as far down in the dirt as I can go. If I have moisture, I won't water. If I don't have moisture, I water. You want to water hard. You're better off watering really hard than every day or every other day. Your roots will follow the drought down, so you get more root growth. If you're watering every day, all the roots stay on the top. Not only that, by forcing the roots down to follow the water down, you get more nutrients. The other thing is, if it's dry and you're watering a lot, you have to give them nitrogen, because the water leaches out the nitrogen, your plants will turn yellow. Just give it a little more fertilizer and a little more magnesium, and it greens right back up.
5: And is there anything that you can do if you do find a plant that seems to have some sort of a pest infestation, or to keep the pests away to begin with?
13: I use neem oil, which is an organic product for pesticides to kill like worms, especially if you're doing cabbage or broccoli or any kale, any of that stuff, you'll get worms. So I really watch it, and I go through there, and when I see it, I spray it. The other thing that I use is baking soda. And what it does is it changes the pH of the fungus, especially in tomatoes. You get that quite a bit. You'll get rust in beans. That's a fungus. So those are the two things, a pesticide and fungicide, that are organic for you.
5: And if I am a complete beginner, as I am, what do you think is the first thing that I should try growing?
13: It would be a cherry tomato, and it would be called Sun Gold, which are hard to come by. You just plant them about 1/4 inch deep, water them in good, and put it on the windowsill. And what I do is take a plastic wrap, put over it with a rubber band, and that keeps the moisture in. And as soon as you see them poke out their head, take that off and then water, and you'll have your own plants.
5: All right, Dean, this is amazing advice. Thank you so much for being with us.
13: Well, thank you for having me.
5: That was Farmer Dean. For more gardening tips and courses, go to farmerdean.com. 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Or you can leave us a voicemail anytime. 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
14: Hi, this is Neil Halen, and I'm calling from Hardwick, Massachusetts.
5: Hi, Neil. What's your question today?
14: Well, I have a house that has rough sawn pine flooring.
5: Beautiful.
14: That after we had, it's gorgeous, that we had a leak in the shower that we didn't know about.
5: Oh,
14: and
5: no.
14: The way we found it was when black stains started to creep in from the floorboard into the ends of the floor and around the edges of things. So now I've got these dark stains in my floor. We found the hole in the shower, but now we have this dark stains on the floor, and I'd really love to be able to get rid of them.
5: Absolutely. Well, we've got Zach Detmore, a general contractor for This Old House, here on the line to help.
14: Cool.
5: Oh, you hate to see something so beautiful get stained.
13: Yeah.
14: Yeah, it really is a shame.
15: So the stain, Neil, is dark brown and black?
14: Yeah, it's dark brown and black. You know, the floor is not stained, so it's the natural color of the floor. And then it's this dark brownish black stuff that's creeping in where the water got to it.
15: And what's the finish that's on the board right now?
14: They were given a very light urethane coat. It was a clear coat.
15: Okay.
14: I mean, they're not shiny or anything. They just look like the wood.
15: Okay. So it's the type of thing that if we had to sand through the clear coat, you could put it back and it would look close-ish.
14: I have the can that they left when they built it.
15: Oh, awesome. What I think is happening is there is minerals and iron and maybe a dash of mold that is reacting with the tannins in the wood. And that's what's causing the darkness. There are wood bleaches that are typically like an acid base that will remove the iron and the mineral stains. It will lighten it, but it's probably not going to be that, you know, pristine board ever.
10: Is the whole whole area dark, or is it just the rim of the stain?
14: It comes in maybe an inch around the edge. It's just the ends. So it looks like it was sucking this stuff out from underneath the trim.
10: You ever try to sand through one of these stains and it just keeps going. You keep sanding, it's still there, still there, still there.
15: Yeah.
10: It's not a surface stain, unfortunately, usually.
14: Yeah, part of the allure of the floor like this is that they're not, you know, like super finished, right? So I wouldn't want to sand and sand and sand and sand.
10: Yeah, well, I think even if you did, sometimes these stains, it's through the board. It's not just on the surface a lot of times, unfortunately.
14: Okay. I can't just put a lemon on there?
15: Well, that's...
14: like you do on a cutting board?
15: That's sort of what the wood bleach or the acid will do. So I think you should definitely try that. And I'm hoping it'll be good enough that you get a good result. So basically you're going to take the board. I think you're going to do a surface sand, not to get deep, but to open up the pores of the wood so that this acid can sort of neutralize and remove the minerals in it.
14: Mm-hmm.
15: You let it dry completely, rinse and neutralize, as needed. And then I would probably give the board a light sanding to see if you can sort of blend things. And then you will have the opportunity to try and, you know, get a little artistic with maybe trying to lighten up individual areas that really stick out to you, and then go back with the clear coat.
14: So when you say sand, are we talking like 80 grit here or to keep it rough or something finer?
15: I would go as high as it takes to remove. My guess is probably 120 grit to start would be where I would start. And you don't want to go too smooth when you're sanding, because you're actually going to be sealing that grain as you work. So probably 120 feels about right to me. What you're really trying to do is blend the area between like the hard stain and the rest of the board. If you can blend that, then it'll probably all sort of go away. But I think you'll have luck with sanding it, putting the acid on, let it dissolve, rinse it, and then add the clear on top of that.
14: I'm perfectly okay with not perfect, because all the boards don't look alike now. And when you say neutralize it, is this a kit? Do I get a box that has acid and neutralizer, or is that two different things I would buy?
15: Basically, you're just going to buy like a wood bleach. I think the active ingredient is oxalic acid, something with that in it. And then to neutralize it, I think all you're doing is just rinsing it. You know, it might be water, it might be sanding it, but you're just making sure that that acid isn't going to react with the clear coat you put on.
14: Okay.
15: But try the lemon too. Why not, right?
14: I use it on my cutting board.
15: When life gives you stains, make lemonade on the floor?
10: No, that's not how that goes.
15: No? Oh.
14: That's the saying.
15: That's the saying. We always say that in Massachusetts.
10: We always say that.
14: Thank you very much. I will give this a try. And as I say, I'm not looking for perfect, just better.
15: Great. And if it doesn't work, lose my number.
10: We were never
14: I
10: here.
14: I will blank that completely. Yes, exactly.
10: All right. We wish you luck with it.
14: Thank you so much.
15: Take care.
10: Coming up, we answer more of your home improvement and DIY questions. 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
21: Hi, my name's Kathy Todd. I'm from Kansas City, Missouri, and I have a 100-year-old home, a Tudor style that needs foundation repair.
5: Okay. Kathy, thanks for calling in today. What's your question?
21: How do I choose the right contractor? I had a structural engineer report. I've gotten bids from recommended contractors, through friends, actually through the person who did my structural engineer. We found out we had mutual friends, so that was nice. And he kind of said, well, these are companies that I know. But then when I get into the actual looking at contracts, I see where some contractors say they're going to use 5 4x13 beams. Another one's going to use 7x7 beams. Or one says they're going to use 4-inch steel restraints. And I don't know how to figure out what's best.
5: Yeah, absolutely. Well, we've got our This Old House General Contractor, Zach Detmore, here, as well as our mason, Mark McCullough. Zach, this is right in your wheelhouse of helping someone sort of navigate the challenges that come with getting several quotes and being a little bit confused about how to choose.
15: Sure, Kathy. And I think that's a really frustrating thing for a lot of homeowners, that there's no industry standard with regards to how us tradespeople sort of provide information to you, right? You could get 100 quotes,
21: right,
15: and 100 quotes would look different. And some of them have sort of boilerplate information in there because they don't know if they're going to get the job. So they don't want to go through exhaustive detail of sort of making it perfect because it's more, they don't know whether the price they're giving you is so far outside of your expectation that maybe they won't get the job. A big thing is sort of how you feel if when you're walking through the job, do you feel like this is a person who's trustworthy, who's listening and understanding the problem and digesting the information that the engineer has provided? Or is this someone who sort of has a sales playbook that they're running through to sort of close the job and you're less of a human and more of a number on a balance sheet?
5: We always give the example of if you've ever walked into a doctor's office and you're trying to tell the doctor your symptoms and they're kind of rushing you along and they're not asking any follow-up questions. It feels like they're just trying to get you in and out the door. But when you meet a good doctor who sits there and takes the time to understand your symptoms and really talk through the possibilities of what might be going on, you can feel the difference.
15: Yes.
5: Of somebody who really cares about your situation and really wants to try to help.
21: Well, see, that's what I gave them all a report. You know, I gave them the report from the engineer.
2: So, Kathy, what you've done is perfect. It's perfect. You've done everything correctly. You gave everybody the test and the answers to the test. You gave them what the engineer has said. You have vetted everyone perfectly. To Jen's point and to Zach's point, you know, you get a feel for these guys and how they act during the walkthrough, and you can rely as much as possible on your judge of character. That goes a long way. Three bids is always suggestible, and the problem with it sometimes is that you get three different opinions. But because you've done everything right and because you have already engaged a structural engineer, if you gave him back those three bids and let him or her decipher which one has represented their drawings in their narrative the best, that's what he's going to suggest to you, or she's going to suggest to you. And then the numbers might come into play, low bid, high bid, that type of thing. But he's going to, or she's going to tell you who to be the most comfortable with. You've already paid them for that service. So, and again, if they read the three bids, it's going to take them 5 minutes a bid to really decipher, but they're going to know right away who's representing their narrative in the best light. And that's who you're going to want to go with. You're on the 10-yard line. Just take the ball through the goalpost.
18: Beautifully said, Mark.
21: All right. Well, yeah, I wouldn't have thought about returning it to the engineer.
2: Yep. It'll take them 10 minutes.
21: Perfect.
20: All right, Kathy, thank you so much for the call.
21: All right.
15: Take care, Kathy. Bye-bye.
21: Thanks. Bye.
2: Thank you.
20: Call us now to have your home improvement or DIY question answered. 877-864-7460. 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
4: Hi, this is Annette Hansen calling from St. Paul, Minnesota.
20: Hi, Annette. What's your question today?
4: Well, I have a question about ice stands. I live in a 1954 south-facing mid-century modern house. It has a low slope roof. Mm-hmm. I don't have an attic. In about 2018, I had damage from ice stands. I took down the ceilings in the bedrooms and I had spray foamed the underside. Across the hall from the bedrooms is a bathroom where there is a cavity above the ceiling where insulation was blown in, but there's still heat loss from that bathroom. Am I still in danger of getting ice stands? Because I'm still getting icicles, and I want to know if I have to stop getting up on the roof and raking it off.
20: All right. Great question. We've got Zach Detmore, a general contractor for the show, here to help us out. Zach, what causes ice dams?
15: So typically what causes ice dams is you have a section of the roof that is sort of outboard of the conditioned house. And so when the house is warm, it is warming the roof, and that causes the snow to melt. And so the snow turns to water and it runs down the roof until it hits that overhang. When it hits the overhang, everything's cold and the water freezes, creating an ice dam, sort of a basin. And then water just keeps traveling down there, hitting this dam. And then at a certain point, there is like a reservoir that is formed in that valley. And that causes the water to run uphill under your shingles and leak into the house. And that's what we call ice dams.
20: Zach, you get ice dams on your house?
15: Oh, yeah. We got some big ones. Luckily, my house is so inefficient that it pretty much melts all the snow off the roof in about 20 minutes. So yeah. I have that going for me and a nice high utility bill.
20: I don't know if those are good things, Zach.
15: But yeah, we had a lot of ice dams this year, especially with the Snowmageddon. Everyone's gutters were falling off the house.
20: Oh, geez.
15: It's going to be a good year in the gutter business over here. But yeah, this is a great question. One of the issues with spray foam is that because it's waterproof, you can have water leaking into your roof system from ice dams and not know about it for quite some time. Because if it was cellulose, for example, the water will saturate through the cellulose and typically maybe you'll see some staining on the drywall. Whereas the spray foam can kind of trap that moisture, between the roof sheathing and the framing, and that'll rot out slowly. So it is a little bit scary because you don't get those telltale signs that something's gone wrong until it's gone very wrong.
10: Not really making us feel all warm and fuzzy here.
15: No, I'm not. But it's not all bad news. Roof. You did?
21: Yeah, I got a new roof installed in 2024, but it's a shingle roof. So, but I have full ice and water shield.
15: So ice and water shield in general is self-adhered. So what we're trying to solve with ice dams is water running uphill, right? Water runs backwards. So the ice and water shield, if installed correctly, should make that a non-issue for you. I wouldn't be worried about it if you're the type of person who has a low tolerance for house-related anxiety. I would find someone with a thermal imaging camera, and on a very cold day when it's hot in the house, I would point that thermal imaging camera at the soffit. And if I saw heat there, where the spray foam is and where the icicles are, then I would say, ooh, you know, there's some melting that's happening. But if everything looks relatively cool, because the icicles could be forming because of the sun beating on the roof, it's not necessarily indicative of a house problem, I wouldn't be concerned about it.
10: And so what's the paper or coating or something that's under her shingles?
15: Sure. It's called Ice and Water Shield. The code that you have this in most applications within the first 3 feet of the edge of the roof, sometimes it's 6 feet. It's basically a solid membrane that's sticky that allows the ice dam to sort of sit on top of that in the water. Even if it runs under the shingles, it'll just run out under on the ice and water shield. So think of it like a sticky membrane that's all monolithic.
10: Interesting. So then if the water does get under, it's not getting into the wood and causing the same kind of problems.
15: Exactly. So if her ice and water shield is doing its job, her shingles can be pretty compromised and she has another roof under that. So that's why I'm not concerned about it, because there's two roofs on this house.
10: All right. Well, Annette, hopefully that's good information for you.
21: I hope so, because I don't really want to crawl up there and shovel it off anymore.
15: Don't worry about it.
10: Okay. Annette, thanks for the call.
21: Thank you so much. Appreciate the answer.
10: Call us now to have your home improvement or DIY question answered. 877-864-7460. That's 877-864-7460. Or leave us a voicemail anytime. 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
1: Hi, I'm Kim, and I am from Long Beach, California.
10: Hi, Kim. What's your question today?
1: So I have a 1920 Craftsman. And we bought it a couple years ago, and in the winter, I noticed that we were having a humidity issue. So, we had a really rainy first winter, which is so unusual for Long Beach. I just noticed that like our blinds were getting condensation, and at night things would be like just feel swampy. So I actually bought like a humidity gauge, and yeah, we basically sit at between 60% humidity and 70% humidity, like in normal times. The only time it ever dips down to like below 60 is if we're like having Santa Ana winds. And then if it's raining outside, it is just like a swamp inside the house. I would love to figure out what is actually going on with this house.
10: Absolutely. Well, we've got Zach Detmore, a general contractor, and Ross Truthui, a building engineer for the show, both here to help us out. Ross, what is a typical humidity range? Like, what is optimal?
3: Yeah, we'd love to see a house between 30% and 50%, you know, year round. So 30% typically in a cold climate wintertime, and then 50, max 55% in the summertime, you know, when in the warmer time. So when she mentioned 60 to 70% indoor relative humidity, assuming that's at normal temperatures of, let's say, 70 to 75, that's too humid. You know, that's definitely too humid.
10: Other than being uncomfortable, what are the dangers of being too low or too high?
3: Yeah, so on the high side, we run the risk of the dreaded M word. I hate to mention the word, but mold and mildew is definitely the concern there in, you know, wall cavities, attics, other spaces. So that's one of my main concerns with humidity.
10: Is there any concern with it being too low?
20: Or is it just uncomfortable because you get those electric shocks every time you walk around in your socks?
3: Before you answer this, I just checked because I figured this would come up. I'm at 18%, Ross. What's happening to my body right now?
20: Yeah. Let's make this about Zach.
3: Was there a caller on this call? But that's enough about me. Tell me what you think about me.
6: Well, 18% is a little low. Not to get too scientific, but viruses like to thrive in low humidity environments as well. Ugh. So it's not great for hospitals and for, you know, for breathing and for transmission of viruses, et cetera. So yeah, you'd love to keep a building between 30 and really 55% relative humidity year round.
3: So is this house on a slab?
1: We're kind of raised. You know, we have a crawl space under the house.
3: Is it a concrete floor of a crawl space and then a wood floor that you're walking on?
1: No, it's a dirt floor. Yeah, our crawl space is dirt.
3: And is it even more humid in there, in your opinion, than it is in the house? Or you don't spend much time down there?
1: You know, I have tried. I definitely don't spend much time down there, but I have thrown my my humidity gauge under there to try to figure it out. And it seems pretty similar. You know, I've only checked there when we were having like really low humidity outside. And that's the thing, like inside the house is almost always higher than outside.
6: So hold on, but relative humidity can be misleading because it is the key word there is relative. It's relative to the temperature. And so as an example, you could have 70 degree indoor temperature and let's say you're 60, 70% moisture. That might be equivalent to, you know, 90% relative humidity outside when the temperature is at 50 degrees.
1: Oh, wow.
6: So a better way to do it, a better way to think about it is dew point. And I hate to get scientific here, but dew point.
20: Let's take us there, simple, Ross. We can't wait.
6: It's one number.
20: We're here to learn. We're ready.
6: Or absolute humidity. Yeah, absolute humidity or dew point. So if you knew the dew point inside your house and you knew the dew point outside your house, you could then compare or in the crawl space.
20: How could you figure that out?
6: If she knows the temperature and the relative humidity, she can put that into a dew point calculator online. Just type in dew point calculator search, put in your temperature, put in your relative humidity, and it will give you the dew point. And so you just plot you just track what's the crawl space dew point, what's the indoor dew point, what's the outdoor dew point. And then that way you can kind of figure out, is the moisture coming from outside, meaning the outdoor air is more humid, meaning has a higher dew point, and it's coming in through cracks in the, you know, in windows and doors and just making its way in through the house, you know, through natural infiltration. Could it be that it's moisture coming from the crawl space propagating in through to the house through the flooring below, you know, basically through the crawl space? Or could it be due to indoor moisture sources, which would be like showering and cooking where we don't have proper ventilation, mechanical ventilation to get that moisture outside? And so usually in most houses that we see that have high humidity, it's a combination of all three. It's usually something's coming from the moisture or basically from the crawl space. Some of it's coming from outdoor air and some of it's coming from indoor moisture sources, with the number one being showers. And so the first thing I do is once we track it, we can figure out where it's coming from. If let's say it's coming from all three, start with the bathroom exhaust fan and make sure that the bathroom exhaust fans are vented to outside and that they run after you run your shower. And normally you want to run it for another 15 to 20 minutes after you shower to make sure all that moisture gets outside. If you're boiling water, a pot of water, make sure that kitchen exhaust is running and hopefully vented outside. And that will get rid of, that will lower the indoor humidity sources. It still won't solve the crawl space. It still won't solve your outdoor air.
1: Yeah. So what's the fix there?
6: So normally you would put down a vapor barrier. And so the most common way we do is a vapor barrier goes down and then you don't have to pour concrete, but typically you pour concrete on top of that. You don't have to, you can just leave the vapor barrier down there exposed. And you run that up the walls.
1: So it sounds like I need to do some measurements, some dew point measurements.
6: If you knew the dew point outside, crawl space, and inside your house, that would definitely help.
1: Okay. Oh, this, my husband's going to love this. He always makes fun of me about measuring the humidity inside the house.
20: Now you're going to measure more things.
3: Need a spreadsheet, and we're just going to up the level.
20: Well, Kim, we wish you luck with it. Thanks for the call.
1: Thank you so much.
20: 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Coming up, comedian Tom Papa shows you his old house.
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20: 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I'm Jen Largess. Coming up, house therapy is back. Caroline and Cameron's disagreement over a new shed has them at odds. Can they find common ground, or will this side quest tear them apart? But first, we go to the Jersey Shore, where comedian Tom Papa learned that family is really just one big table, too much pasta, and 17 people fighting over who gets the shower first.
9: Hey, everybody, I'm Tom Papa. I'm a comedian and a writer, and this is my old house. It's a four-bedroom beach house. It's up on stilts. There's nothing flashy about it. The whole house is surrounded by these little white stones. And you pull into that driveway, just the sounds of your car hitting the stones, your shoulders just melt a little bit. You come up the steps to this first deck, and there's a screened-in porch that you enter. That's the only barrier between the outside and the in. We're the only house on the block that has a screened-in porch. We're so grateful that we can sit outside and not be attacked by mosquitoes. It is not lost on any of us. The simplicity of it is part of what makes it so joyful. Any little things that you would complain about at home, there's no fixing. There's just enjoying. When you first enter, the living room is all carpeted. The kitchen is all tile, which is great for sand because, you know, at the end of every day, you're just sweeping up tons of sand. And that kind of wraps around to the stairs, and then that climbs up to the second floor. If you go down the hallway, it's filled with pictures of all of the grandkids at different stages of being at that house. There are three small bedrooms. Each room is kind of identical. They all have one large bed, a couple bunk beds. Each family would take a room. So whatever you got to do for your family in that room, that's your responsibility. Doesn't matter if you have more kids than there are beds, you have to figure it out. So kids would be making beds out of cushions. They'd be in the bunk beds. The parents would be in the main bed, maybe with another kid thrown in. It was just chaos. At any given time, if it was filled and we were all down there, especially as we had young families, let's say 17 people. When you have 17 people in the house, you need a lot of bathrooms, but we had one. It wasn't just the rooms that were filled. It was the hallways that were filled. It was blow-up mattresses in the living room. I remember just seeing the cup with all of those toothbrushes in it. Now we're heading towards dinner time. If you think about any beach community, when you drive down the main street, it's nothing but donut shops and ice cream shops and pizza places because people get ravenous. You just want to eat when you get down to the candy shops. You know, for some reason, fudge becomes very important to you. And in our house, we weren't going out to restaurants with 15 people. So it was always about making the meals. My mother would kind of spearhead that. You know, we're an Italian-American family, so she would be making her sauce and talking about it for 3 days, about what we're going to serve with it. Will there be meatballs? Will there be sausage? And that would be the base of it, this big, giant pot of sauce. But then my father, who really is not a cook at all, would suddenly have interest in the kitchen. He would come in with all of his crazy fish, all these shells, and have these big, giant steam pots. that he'd want to set up in the kitchen, he would go nuts with these giant lobster pots. And that was always a battle. While my mother's defending her space for her sauce. So she had to clear out, get everything done a day in advance and clear out so he could come in and start filling up these pots with water and steaming and just dropping shellfish like nobody's business. And it was insane. The whole family would be recruited into these meals. Little kids have to set the table. People have to get the glasses out. Someone's got to get the water. Someone's got to run the trash. There would be the seniority in a family like that. The big table would be filled up with all of the older kids and whatever rank you were. Maybe you got a seat. Then there'd be the extra table and then kids, you know, just sitting on lounge chairs with their plates. And it was pretty decadent. It was always fantastic. And the one thing that you had to be really crafty about is not to be there at the end when my mother would declare that it was time to clean up. The season went from Memorial Day till the end of September. It seemed like you were there for months. There was no TV. We didn't even have a phone. If we needed to call someone, we'd go to the laundromat on the corner, make the plan. All right, we'll see you next Thursday. And that was it. There was no more contact. And somehow they would show up on Thursday. Yeah, it was a different kind of freedom. Nobody could account for you. You had your bike. You could go to the ocean at night. Or you could go down and go to the arcade and go see all those kids. If you scrounged up some money, you could go get some ice cream. And you were just free. And you weren't even looking for trouble. It was very sweet. The joy was in the freedom of it, where you suddenly felt like you were your own person. The most magical thing about a beach house is that it keeps the family together because there's always a place to go. There's like this beautiful sea place with nostalgia now because everybody grew up there and everybody wants to go back and wants to see each other. And it becomes this familial, magical magnet. It's a place where everybody is there literally to shed their worries of the other places that they work and live. Everybody is there to consciously shed any kind of anxiety and just enjoy themselves and enjoy being with each other.
20: That was Tom Papa. You can see him live on the Grateful Bread Tour. For dates and tickets, visit tompapa.com. Every home project comes with decisions. What to do, how to do it, what it's going to cost, and whether to take it on yourself. And when two people don't see it the same way, it's really not just a project anymore. So we're here to help figure out the right move, settle the debate, and hopefully keep the peace at home.
0: In every home improvement project, there are two separate yet equally important forces: the work that needs to get done and the people who can't agree how to do it. When those forces collide, the result is conflict. These are their stories.
20: Caroline and Cameron, what brings you into house therapy today?
11: So we've got a pool shed out back that has a little bit of rot in the current siding of it, and it also has an outlet inside. So our question is about what our next steps are with it. So the walls on it and the roof on it are rotting. My take on it is that I think we should rip the walls off, rip the roof off, and then keep the frame, rebuild around it, and kind of figure it out as we go. Mm-hmm. And Cam has a little bit of a different idea.
22: I think we should treat ourselves and get a brand new shed, pre-made.
20: Just rip the whole thing down.
22: Yeah, get a little pre-made, make it all fancy. That way we can, you know, reduce the labor we'll be doing.
20: So how long have you guys been thinking about this?
11: So we've probably been thinking about it since we first moved in a few months ago. So it's been a few months of back and forth with it.
20: So, Cam, what makes you want to take it all the way down and replace it? You think you're going to have a better result at the end?
22: Yeah, I think it's just easier, especially with seeing rotted wood, kind of get a new structure in there, and maybe it might be able to last a little longer too. That's kind of my take on it.
20: And Caroline, do you feel, is your motive for wanting to sort of piecemeal it together, you think it would be easier or save money? What do you think?
11: So we have an outlet inside of it, actually. So that's sort of what made me think that it might be easier to keep the current structure, keep the frame as is, since neither of us are electricians. So things might get a little bit complicated with trying to move around the outlet and the power lines.
20: Mm-hmm. We've got Zach Detmore here with us as well, general contractor for the show. Zach, what do you want to do, Zach?
8: What do I want to do?
20: Let's get Zach's opinion. What would you like?
8: I feel like in every relationship, there's one person who is sort of responsible and, you know, keeps you on the straight and narrow. And then there's the other person that's maybe a little ADHD and is just like, but have you thought about, but maybe we should. I'm sorry, could you repeat that? What were you saying? So which one of you is which in this relationship, if either of you?
11: Unfortunately, I think both of us are a little bit ADHD, but probably more so me.
20: You ever see this when it comes to kids, these memes online where it says, I've got one kid that can build a parachute in 5 minutes and I've got another that wants to test it?
8: Exactly.
20: What are we using this shed for? Do we know? What's the end goal here?
11: Oh, so the shed is close to the pool. So that's like sort of why we need the outlet. It's like a pool shed. So we run like the pool equipment through it and then store everything for the patio out there.
12: Hmm.
20: It doesn't need to be a fancy shed, but it does need to be functional, watertight.
11: Yep, exactly.
8: Yeah.
20: I'm just wondering how good you have to be at your building skills here.
8: Yeah.
11: That was our question too.
8: Yeah, I think as soon as you get into rot repair, there's no manual that comes with that, right? Whereas with the new shed, it'll probably come with a manual that tells you pretty much what to do and what not to do. So I think it you know, depends on, would you rather test the parachute or would you rather not test the parachute? Because one is definitely sort of what I like to do in these situations is follow it to its worst case scenario. So what is the worst case scenario of option A? What is the worst case scenario of option B? And are you willing to accept the terms of the worst case? If you are, then select that option. If you're willing to accept them on both fronts, then I don't know what to do in that case. Hopefully there's a clear winner here.
20: Well, I think I see Cam's point of view that you can visualize and see exactly what the outcome will be. You know that all the pieces are going to be included in that shed if you put it together yourself.
22: Yeah. I think that's accurate. And obviously, we don't have the tools. So, you know, come a question of hiring contractors, whatnot. That's correct in what you're saying in my viewpoint.
8: I think I've made up my mind, Jen. Have you made up your mind what the right choice is?
20: I think I have. I want to give Caroline one more chance here, though. Caroline.
8: Okay.
20: What dreams are we missing by going with a pre-made shed?
11: I think as long as there could potentially still be the outlet included in it, pre-made would be okay with me.
20: Okay. Zach, what are you thinking?
8: So what I'm hearing from Cam is, all right, I've looked through the worst case scenario here, which is we wake up on a Saturday morning, have our coffee, rush out to the shed, start ripping out the rot apart, and then we've got it apart and we think, okay, now we need to buy lumber. We need to buy tools. How many tools? How much lumber? How are we moving this lumber? And the project's a little bit more open-ended, in the conceptual phase, because you don't really know, how many tools you need, when you uncover it, how long it's going to take. Whereas knocking it down, it's a little easier to conceptualize. Well, I think we could remove this whole thing and get it in a dumpster in a day. And I think we could assemble this new shed or pay someone to assemble this shed in another day. So we've got, that scope of work. And we know probably we need to buy a sledgehammer. Whereas I think Caroline's like, let's see what happens, you know? So we end up buying a roofing nailer, then we need a hose, then we need a compressor, or are we going to hand drive this whole roof? What's a drip edge do? So to address the outlet concern, I don't know if it's in a conduit or how difficult that is, but it would be, my guess, less than $600 to have an electrician come out and take care of that for you. Or okay. If you decide to take care of it yourself, it's not super high stakes electrical work, and it's a good place to do it. And if you create a fire, you've created a fire.

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1: I think they just want a nice shed that doesn't take 6 months.
2: No, Caroline wants to. She wants to throw down. She wants to make it happen.
1: Caroline, the cool piece too is that if you do go the pre-made route, like Zach said, you're going to pay an electrician to hook up that electrical maybe for you, which is fine. But I think you're going to be able to customize it however you want to, especially if you go to either design it yourself or choose one that then you paint and you can make it look how you want by dressing it up with, either planters or flower boxes. Like, you can make it look really beautiful without having to spend as much time on the labor part of it.
3: Yep. Okay. That is super helpful. And I think I've been persuaded to the pre-made shed route.
1: Zach, we've done our job.
2: We've done it.
1: This is
2: the first successful call we've ever had.
3: This is a win for Cam. I'm sure he really appreciates it.
1: Well, hopefully you guys end up with a beautiful shed and a beautiful marriage after not having to go through trying to rebuild it together.
2: Yeah. And all it cost you is a super low copay. Well, good luck, guys. I'm glad we could help. That's awesome.
3: Yeah. Thank you guys so much.
4: Thank you. Thank you very much. Appreciate it.
1: Do you have a project dispute? Email them to housetherapy@thisoldhouse.com. And now it's time for one last thing, my favorite tool.
5: Hey, Jen, it's Racha Thuy. I'm the building engineer for the show. One of my favorite tools is a digital manometer. It's a pressure gauge that allows you to measure the difference in pressure between two different areas. And so one of the common uses for this is if the homeowner says, I have a hot spot and I got cold spots. And why is that? One of the first things that we're doing is using that digital manometer to measure the pressure from those hot rooms back to the main body of the house. If the weak point's in the ductwork, we then can say we need to address the ductwork. If the weak point's in the room, like room pressure, we have to get a return air path. And by knowing the pressure changes in these rooms, we can start to formulate solutions into how to solve those hot spots and those cold spots.
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0: existing audience, with your existing customers, and just, you know, send out a newsletter every couple of weeks and you know, communicate with them and stay on their radar.
1: And ask them, if I had different colors, would you buy more?
0: Right.
1: I mean, you could survey those people as well. You're small enough, you could actually set up calls in focus
0: yes.
1: groups with them and listen to what they're saying to you. So, you know, and you could learn a lot from your customers.
0: That's a great idea, David. You know, I bought a shirt from a brand that I was stalking on Instagram called Sene or S-E-N-E, and they make t-shirts. And, you know, I liked them. I noticed that the CEO of the company has been emailing and saying, hey, I'm the CEO and founder of the company. I'd love to hear from you, our customers. Please click this link and set up a call with me, which
1: wow.
0: I thought was cool, you know, because they're small enough where they're clearly looking for feedback from customers. And I just thought that was cool. That was a cool idea.
2: Yeah, I've emailed my customer base with my phone number, and I've said, please call me if you have any thoughts on what you'd like to see or what we can do better. But the link to the Calendly is even a step further.
0: Yeah, send them a link to your calendar. Say, set up a time, and we'd love to hear what you think, and I'd love to get your ideas, and we'll give you 10% off your next order if
2: awesome.
0: You do this.
2: Well, thank you very much. Appreciate it.
0: Absolutely. Vince Baroni, the brand's called Gotchies. Good luck. Thanks for calling in, man.
1: Best of luck.
2: Thank you.
0: This episode was produced by Sam Paulson with music composed by Ramtin Arablouei. It was edited by Casey Herman, and our audio engineer was Kwesi Lee. This hour of Planet Money and How I Built This was produced by Catherine Seifer. And by the way, if you're working on a business and need advice, give us a call at 1-800-433-1298. That's 1-800-433-1298. 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I'm Guy Raz, and you've been listening to How I Built This.
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11: From the Center for Investigative Reporting and PRX, this is Reveal. I'm Al Letzen. The Stop the Steal movement has not stopped.
12: We broke through the biggest cover-up of the biggest crime the world has ever seen.
11: Only now, some of its most loyal followers have actual power, and they're impacting American voters.
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11: Allegations like these are now fueling the push to transform American elections. But at what cost?
14: They want control, full stop, and they're going to do everything they can to get it.
11: Today on Reveal, the fight over the future of American elections right before the midterms. But first, this news.
15: 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President Trump today called the Iranian response to the latest U.S.

0: proposal to end the war in the Mideast totally unacceptable without giving details. Earlier, Iran responded to the U.S. proposal via Pakistan, which is mediating. It's not clear what Tehran thought of the U.S. plan, though. NPR's Deepa Shivaram reports the war is largely unpopular in the U.S.
1: A majority of Americans did not support U.S. actions in Iran from the beginning of this war. But among Republicans, there was pretty overwhelming support for Trump and what the U.S. military was doing in Iran. Now, 10 weeks into the war, though, the outlook has worsened a bit for Trump. Week after week, there's polling that comes out that shows that there's this cave in support among Republicans who support Trump. A recent poll from Marist shows that a majority of Republicans do still support Trump's approach in Iran, but 22% disapprove. And that's up from 15% in March.
0: NPR's Deepa Shivaram reporting. As gas prices rise amid the war in Iran, they're now at $4.52 a gallon on average nationwide today, according to AAA. Energy Secretary Chris Wright says the administration is considering temporarily suspending the federal gas tax to help struggling Americans.
2: All measures that can be taken to lower the price of at the pump and lower the prices for Americans, this administration is in support of.
0: Speaking there on NBC's Meet the Press, but he says he can't make predictions about gas or oil prices. The current federal gas tax is around 18 cents a gallon, and states rely on the money for infrastructure projects. Republican states are divided on whether it's a good move or not. Georgia Governor Brian Kemp enacted a 60-day suspension, but other states say it will provide little relief for prices at the pump. Wright says ending the blockade at the Strait of Hormuz will bring oil prices down, but economists say that would take months. As AI expands quickly, Florida's Governor Ron DeSantis signed a bill requiring data centers to shoulder the cost of electricity use. Catherine Welch has more.
3: The new law bans data centers from shifting the cost of electricity to the public and instead pay their own costs. It also allows local water management districts to deny permits to large-scale data centers if the water needs are harmful to the local area or already prohibited by local zoning and planning regulations. And it keeps land regulations in the hands of local governments. The new law is part of DeSantis's push to regulate AI in Florida. The law does allow local governments and tech companies to enter into confidential agreements that keep proposals from the public for 12 months. For NPR News, I'm Catherine Welch in Orlando.
0: This says officials around the country are working to regulate it. You're listening to NPR News from Washington. The Pentagon says the remains of one of the U.S. Army soldiers who went missing during military exercises in Morocco a week ago has been recovered. 27-year-old First Lieutenant Kendrick Lamont Key Jr. He and another soldier fell off a cliff during a recreational hike in Morocco, and the search for the other soldier continues. The two were reported missing near the Captraw training area, characterized by mountains, desert, and semi-desert plains on May 2nd, after participating in African Lion. That's the annual multinational military exercises that are held in Morocco. Search and rescue efforts are underway in the eastern part of Indonesia after a volcano erupted. Naina Rao has more from Jakarta.
4: A rescue mission is underway following a deadly volcanic eruption at Mount Dukono in Indonesia's Halmahera Island. A joint task force comprising Indonesia's National Search and Rescue Agency, the military, and local police responded to the emergency after 20 hikers were caught in the eruption. While 17 individuals were rescued safely, the disaster resulted in 3 confirmed deaths, including 1 Indonesian woman and 2 Singaporean nationals. Military officials have directed additional troops to the volcano's summit to assist in recovering the remains of the foreign hikers. For NPR News, I'm Naina Rao in Jakarta.
0: U.S. futures contracts are trading lower at this hour. All 3 major indices are down around 0.2%. I'm Janine Herbst, NPR News in Washington.
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9: From the Center for Investigative Reporting and PRX, this is Reveal. I'm Al Ledson. It's January 28th. Dana Barrett is working from home when a county official reaches out with some disturbing news.
10: I got a call maybe about 15, 20 minutes after the FBI showed up.
9: The FBI is raiding a warehouse in Fulton County, Georgia, where election documents from 2020 are stored.
10: I immediately jumped in the car and headed down to the warehouse.
9: By the time Dana arrives, it's already quite a scene.
10: The press was already there in full force, and the FBI had locked down the building.
9: The raid is all over the news.
11: We're following breaking news out of Georgia, where FBI agents are executing a search warrant.
12: Baseless claims of voter fraud in Fulton County have been
13: a steady stream of local and state elected officials arriving at this sprawling facility trying to observe the agents' work.
9: Dana is one of those elected officials. She's a county commissioner in Fulton County, and she experienced this all firsthand. Besides the reporters, Dana also sees a group of people who believe that the 2020 election was full of fraud.
10: There were certainly a handful of the elections board members, the Republican folks and the conspiracy theorists, I'm going to go with lurking around, who then sort of chased me around the side of the building.
9: Dana tries to get away from the guy chasing her, a right-wing social media influencer who often posts misleading election videos on YouTube. One problem, the size of this building is like a city block.
10: And I, not realizing that it was an entire block, thought I was going to be able to get away from him so he would stop bugging me. And ultimately, I turned around and my mom voice turned on. I had to be like, "You are hurting America, young man," you know.
9: Dana says once she finally gets inside, she figures she'll be there all night.
10: Because if they had taken these documents in the right way, it would have taken all night. Because they would have had to go through every document and, you'd have to take a picture of it and a receipt of what you're taking. But they did not do anything like that.
9: The FBI confiscated more than 650 boxes that day. Dana says she left right as it was starting to get dark.
10: I actually made a video in the parking lot before I left, and I was saying right then, this is a setup.
14: What you're seeing behind me right now is the FBI taking documents related to the 2020 elections out of the Fulton County warehouse. This is political theater at its best. The Trump administration.
10: This is political theater aimed to undermine and set us up for a takeover of our elections. And I think it was the next day that
9: actually it was 2 days later
10: that Trump was shouting about a national takeover.
15: The Republicans should say, "We want to take over. We should take over the voting in at least many 15 places."
9: Dana believes one of those places is Fulton County. To her, this FBI raid in January is the opening act of a play that will end with the takeover of American elections. But if it's a play, it's a revival act of a now familiar story, a story about a movement of people who continue to believe the 2020 election was stolen, where instances of human error get painted as widespread fraud and rigged elections, despite countless proof to the contrary. Today, we're investigating this FBI raid in Georgia, why the so-called Stop the Steal movement hasn't stopped, and how it could disrupt future elections, including this year's midterms. Mother Jones reporter Abby Vasulis starts us off in Georgia, where she's been looking into the State Election Board, a once sleepy government agency, now swept up by this movement and empowered to do something about it. Here's Abby.
16: The day the FBI raided the election warehouse in Fulton County, Dr. Janice Johnston was on Steve Bannon's War Room podcast.
17: War Room. Here's your host, Stephen K. Bannon.
16: Johnston is a retired OBGYN. and vice chair of the State Election Board. Last year, she led the board in passing an unusual resolution requesting that the Justice Department help investigate Fulton County.
17: It is a relief to see the FBI agents here, and I hope they take all 700 boxes of election documents and ballots and envelopes and take them to a secure location for review and investigation.
16: She's talking to Bannon from a car parked at the site of the raid. Sitting next to her is fellow board member Sally Grubbs.
18: Sally Grubbs, we've had you on many times going back now, what, 6 years?
19: Six years, Dave.
18: 6 years, but who's counting?
16: Sally is the newest member of the board, and she's long speculated that there was voter fraud in 2020 and suggests Fulton County has been trying to cover it up.
19: Well, you know, Steve, it's like I keep saying, is if you have nothing to hide, you hide nothing.
16: Sally tells Bannon she's worked really hard to get to this day. She calls it surreal and describes what she's seeing as boxes get removed from the warehouse.
19: I can tell you that I see movement and activity with the forklift. So let's across America right now. Can we just pray?
16: Sally has gone to great lengths for the Stop the Steal movement. She's best known for jumping in her car to chase down a shredding truck in 2020. She believed it had shredded ballots. A video of it was posted on social media.
20: November the 20th, Friday morning. I'm watching all of these ballots being shredded now. Unbelievable.
16: This all took place the day after Georgia's first election recount, so the stakes felt extremely high. The claim was quickly debunked. It turns out that the county was doing routine shredding of inconsequential election materials, things like mailing labels and envelopes, not ballots. Even Republican state lawmakers were dismissive when Sally testified about this during a legislative hearing. But more than 5 years later, Sally considers her efforts a badge of honor. This is her telling the story at a recent breakfast for local Republicans.
21: You know, if y'all heard the story of the shredding truck in Cobb County that shredded evidence and documents from the 2020 election and the crazy person that chased the shredding truck, well, that was me. And so there's pretty much nothing I won't do. Being a friend of mine.
16: Sally is committed to the cause, and so are the majority of the members of the State Election Board. The board used to be composed of nerdy lawyers and technocrats working to ensure that elections in the Peach State ran smoothly. But in the last few years, the board has been transformed. I went there in March to see the change for myself. The board meeting is at City Hall in Marietta, Georgia, just outside of Atlanta. And it's a good thing I get there early because it takes me 20 minutes to find parking. When I walk inside, I find out why.
22: Or maybe in these chairs.
16: The room is packed. It might be near capacity. There's a lot of men in suits walking in. There's a woman wearing a sweatshirt right in front of me that says, "Make elections great again." The room also skews a lot older as well. I mean, it is a Wednesday morning at 9 a.m., so I imagine a lot of people are at work and can't make it out here. Of those who could make it, some are holding small cartons of Vanilla Ensure, the protein supplement that they would later drink at their seats rather than leave to grab lunch. The board is sitting at a crescent-shaped table that commands the room. Sally's wearing a dark blazer that contrasts sharply against her bright white hair, and she gives the opening prayer.
23: And God, I just ask that you guide this meeting with your loving hand, with your direction, and with your divine providence. In Jesus' name, amen.
16: The audience is told to be on their best behavior, and they're asked not to clap or yell. But if it's really necessary, jazz hands are okay.
24: Please feel free to do the jazz hands. It just drives me crazy, but doing away, the more jazz hands, the crazier it makes me. But go ahead. But please just be respectful of everybody else's stuff.
16: The board hears a series of cases, mostly minor infractions, based on tips filed by the general public. It's pretty tedious. There's the people accused of fraudulently signing petitions.
25: So they signed not just for themselves, but for their spouse.
16: They were given fines.
25: $150 for Ms. Purnell and $100 each for Ms. Moorhead and Mr. Eby.
16: There's the case of a woman who wore a Joe Biden t-shirt to a polling site and refused to leave. An officer had to remove her, and that cost taxpayer money. Should she be fined?
0: I mean, if we got to pay for it, they should pay for it.
16: A nonpartisan group that was playing loud music too close to a polling site, their case was sent straight to the Attorney General's office for prosecution.
1: It irritates the stew out of me that people do that.
16: Then there's the case of a Georgia woman who temporarily moved to Washington State to be near family during a health crisis. She registered to vote there, then returned to Georgia, where she voted in the next election. The state attorney general's office reviewed the case and recommended it for dismissal. Their reason, the woman was only registered in two places. That's different from voting in two places, which would have been illegal. But board member Johnston, the retired OBGYN, doesn't want to dismiss the case.
17: I see it as a nationwide problem of the voter rolls nationwide, which is why I would like Georgia's voter rolls to be shared with the Department of Justice to look for double, triple, or however many registrations there are across states.
16: Dr. Johnston wants the federal government to help clean up voter rolls so people don't go shopping around with their one vote.
17: That is not right. Why not everybody go vote in the battleground state? Hey, that's a great idea. Why don't we just register in all the states and we'll just pick the state that we have the hottest, you know, hottest campaigns and contests? So I find this quite problematic.
16: She's right. The law says you need to vote where you live. It's not legal to vote based on where you think you would make the most impact. But that's not what happened here. Beth Young from Georgia's Attorney General's office, which, by the way, is Republican-controlled, pushes back.
25: I don't see any indication in this file that, you know, there was any deliberateness on her part to try to forum shop
0: determine intent, though. That's an assumption, right?
16: This is Janelle King, a Republican-appointed board member who also believes there was fraud in Fulton County and is aligned with Sally and Dr. Johnston.
0: Well, it sounds like you're speaking as her defense.
25: I'm just talking about why we feel like the case is not appropriate further pursuit, because we have to have evidence of a criminal violation to move forward with it.
16: This back and forth goes on for several minutes. Johnston then proposes to issue a formal letter of reprimand, even though the woman didn't break any laws.
2: Dr. Johnson has recommended or made a motion to issue a letter of reprimand on SCB 2023.
16: Janelle seconds it. And the board approves.
2: Motion carries 3-1.
18: Beth, you have other.
16: The meeting goes on for 7 more hours. The board reviews more than a dozen new cases, often brought to the board's attention by self-appointed investigators who allege that fraud is happening all across Georgia, and particularly in one county.
2: Well, it's time for Fulton County. Fulton County cases. Next item is 022-068, and it's where the Fulton County was added.
3: The next case on the agenda is
2: SCB 2024-180, Fulton County High Museum of Arts, 2025-037, Fulton County Double Voter.
16: Fulton County includes most of Atlanta and is a Democratic stronghold in this important swing state. Most of these cases are over inconsequential issues that wouldn't have changed the outcome of an election. Honest human errors, not intentional fraud. Though some of the allegations sound serious. In one case, the board considered whether a man named Stephen Williamson cast ballots in two states during the 2024 election.
4: First of all, I want to say I'm doing my civic duty. Everybody should do this more often, just to show up.
16: Stephen showed up to defend himself and explained that over the last few years, he's moved around a lot, up and down the East Coast. During the 2024 elections, he was in the middle of a move, leaving Florida for Georgia. Before he left, he sent in his absentee ballot.
4: I voted down there, put the stamp on, sent it off, and a couple of weeks later, I moved up here. A lot of things were in state of flux. I wanted to handle my business in Florida.
16: Stephen told the board the allegation that he voted in both states is just wrong.
4: Somewhat offended, off, mad that I'm being accused of double voting. Okay, my family, myself, and I We worked too hard to achieve these votes to screw it up by coming doing double voting.
16: Stephen is in his mid-60s. He's a black man, born during the Jim Crow era, when poll taxes and literacy tests were enforced to suppress black Americans from voting.
4: I don't know what to say. I didn't cheat anybody. And what gain would I have by double voting? It's like, well, you do this and I'll get mileage points or something, or points on my credit card if you keep voting. No, it just doesn't add up.
16: It turns out this allegation of double voting came from a man well known to the board. He's challenged about 10,000 people on Georgia's voting roll.
4: I got the guy's name. I guess he's like a whistleblower or something. Yes.
16: I grabbed Stephen on his way out the door. He told me an investigator from the Secretary of State's office called to tell him that he had been reported by a stranger.
4: And I was like, look, I don't know this guy. I don't know nothing about this. And I said, I don't know. Basically, I would see you in court.
16: This case isn't going to court, at least not yet. It's on hold because board members are still waiting on evidence that Stephen actually broke the law. And so far, they haven't received any. While Stephen feels wrongly accused, many of the people who come to these meetings feel like the board is doing good work, finally taking voter fraud seriously. Because to them, the 2020 election was stolen, and nothing can convince them otherwise. Take Enid Alexander. I spoke to her during a lunch break.
3: I absolutely do think there was election fraud perpetrated in Fulton County and also in the other, five or six swing states.
16: Richard Schroeder was also adamant there was widespread fraud. He wanted to show me a 96-page report about the Dominion voting machines to prove it.
5: Dominion has an election management system. You can swap votes, change votes, ballots, you can do anything with it.
16: Richard also claimed that the machines have a single password that everyone has access to. Virginia Choate told me something similar.
6: You see that lady there and that man with the shirts that have all the letters? And you know, that's the password for the machine. Everybody in the world knows the password for those machines, and they haven't changed it.
16: The T-shirts Virginia is pointing out have a string of letters and numbers. They say DVS Corp 08 exclamation point. And like many theories driving the election denialism movement, there's a grain of truth tucked within. First off, this is a password, but it's not the password to voting machines. It's the password to a database stored inside a server that's locked away and not connected to the internet. A spokesperson from Georgia's Secretary of State's office told me there is no, quote, single password or magic key to a voting machine. Allegations against Dominion voting machines have been debunked many times. And Fox News famously had to pay $787 million to settle a defamation lawsuit brought by the company. Still, these people have not moved on. And neither have Dr. Johnston, Sally Grubbs, and Janelle King. They all became board members after the 2020 elections and now have unprecedented power. Because back in 2021, the Georgia legislature gave the board the right to take over an election in any county it deems as underperforming.
10: There is nothing good that can come from the state taking over our elections.
16: This is Dana Barrett again, the Fulton County commissioner who witnessed the FBI raid firsthand. She's now running for Georgia's Secretary of State. And she's worried that all the accusations at the hearings are a way to bolster a takeover of elections in her county.
10: The state elections board is MAGA controlled, and their goal will not be to have free, fair, and secure elections in Fulton County or anywhere in Georgia. Their goal will be to control the outcome of those elections.
16: To take over, the state election board would have to prove that either a string of procedural mistakes was never corrected or prove malicious intent and fraud. And people like Dana are concerned that that's what the FBI investigation could yield, an opportunity for the state election board to finally run Fulton County, which has voted Democrat for decades. To Dana, the threat goes beyond just Fulton County.
10: I think what we're seeing across the board, not just with our elections board, with all these attacks, is that They want to sow doubt. They want to undermine trust, and they want to make it harder for people to vote. They want control, full stop, and they're going to do everything they can to get it.
9: Coming up, we head to one of the nerve centers of the Stop the Steal movement and talk with some of its loudest proponents.
7: They were going to steal the United States without firing a shot.
9: That's next on Reveal. Don't go anywhere.
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9: From the Center for Investigative Reporting and PRX, this is Reveal. I'm Al Letson. Earlier this spring, President Donald Trump addressed a room full of House Republicans at a spring retreat held at one of his golf clubs in Florida.
13: And hello to the men and women of one of the most consequential Republican majorities in history.
9: This Republican majority is crucial to Trump's agenda, but it's in jeopardy. The House and Senate are both up for grabs in this year's midterm elections, and political pundits are predicting Republican losses as gas prices, ICE raids, and the war in Iran have all taken a toll on President Trump's approval rating. Trump's speech starts off as a pep rally, boasting about the U.S. military effort in the Middle East.
13: Epic Fury, that's a great name, isn't it? Epic Fury.
9: But then it veers into old gripes and lies.
13: I won three times. First time was great. Second time, they cheated like hell. It was COVID. And their cheating was at an inspirational level.
9: President Trump has been sowing doubt for years.
13: There's no elections so corrupt as the elections in the United States of America. And we can.
9: And now he's using that doubt to sell the Safeguard American Voter Eligibility Act, known as the SAVE Act. He wants lawmakers to pass it, although the president has some thoughts about the name.
13: Don't ever say SAVE Act again. It's a loser. The SAVE Act. Nobody has any idea what are we trying to save. It's the Save America Act. If you could send it up in full form.
9: The full form version of the bill would require Americans to present proof of U.S. citizenship, such as a passport, when registering to vote in federal elections. People would also have to show a government-issued photo ID to vote. Legal experts and academics are concerned that this would create new hurdles and prevent millions of people from voting. But for Trump, this is how Republicans stay in power.
13: If you send it up there, you're going to win the midterms at levels that you can't even believe. And you're going to win every election for a long time until somebody really screws things up. And hopefully that won't happen.
9: The House GOP is on board. But in the Senate, Republicans don't have the votes to get past a filibuster, which means the bill is effectively dead, at least for now. Still, Trump doubles down.
13: If you don't get it, big trouble.
9: He says it's the only way to win the midterms for two simple reasons.
13: Number one, they won't be able to cheat. And number two, the people are demanding it.
9: A Gallup poll shows that since 2020, confidence in presidential elections has dropped sharply among Republicans. And in 2024, only 28% said that they trusted the accuracy of election results. We wanted to understand this breakdown of institutional trust, so we sent Reveal reporter Najeeb Amini to a hub of election denialism, the Conservative Political Action Conference in Grapevine, Texas.
14: How do you feel about election integrity for this year's midterms?
15: For this midterms? We're about to around and find out, aren't we?
9: Here's Najeeb.
19: I'm staring at a bunch of $400 jackets full of sequins. This isn't Soho. This is CPAC.
20: She just bought this jacket today.
14: You just bought this jacket today?
21: I just walking by, and I see the sparkle, and it clicked. My Donald Trump said, make America sparkle again. Why not buy one?
19: Maria Duncan got a little shopping done. She's wearing a black sequin jacket that steals your attention. On the back, it says America's 250th. It has a giant American flag on it. And after complimenting her on the fit, I tell Maria why I'm here at CPAC.
14: I'm working on a radio show about election integrity.
21: Oh, don't even speak to me about this. I got so much to say about that.
14: Why?
21: I came... Where are you from? You don't mind me asking?
14: What do you mean by that?
21: Because with your look, and men ain't, we're not... We are American by naturalization, right?
19: I'm from Long Island, but that's besides the point, because what Maria was really interested in was showing me something she had in her purse.
21: Okay, let me show this. You see this card? I hope you're typing. This is a pocket-sized passport.
19: Think of that main page in a passport book, but on a plastic wallet-sized card. That's what Maria is holding. It's government-issued and can be used to travel, but only to a limited number of places. She says it's still worth it in the long run, because...
21: When you hand it to them, that shut them up. Because everything in there cannot be fraudulent. And
19: Maria is an ardent believer in the SAVE Act. She thinks people should have to prove to government officials they're here legally, because she doesn't want non-citizens voting. Most of the attendees I spoke to embrace the presence of Immigration and Customs Enforcement at airports and cities, and potentially at polling places come November. At CPAC, former Border Patrol Commander Greg Bovino was given a hero's welcome, despite a controversial tenure that included violent ICE raids, deaths of migrants in ICE custody, as well as ICE agents killing American protesters. I spotted Bovino and asked him if having ICE agents show up at the polls was voter protection or voter suppression.
22: You're going to say voter suppression. Let's suppress illegal aliens voting. Those are our elections, our country. This is America. So we should damn well suppress any illegal alien or foreign national that doesn't have the right to vote in our election.
19: The thing is, multiple studies have found that non-citizen voting is extremely rare. Even the Conservative Heritage Foundation has only identified 99 cases of non-citizen voting in the last 43 years. But that's still more than zero. And to people like Aaron Kotzbauer, it's a problem.
26: Why is it the Democrats want to fight so hard to keep illegals in the country and keep them on voter rolls? It sets up the process for election malfeasance.
14: I'll play the devil's advocate. Voter disenfranchisement, it suppresses the vote. It makes it more difficult for people to get out and vote, which in a way suppresses democracy.
26: Yeah, I'll disagree with that. First of all, we're a constitutional republic. Not
19: Aaron takes me back to his earliest experiences voting in Pennsylvania in the 1988 presidential election, and then basically argues that we should go back to the old way, where you vote with a paper ballot and the votes are counted by hand.
26: They've intentionally mucked up the process to make it so complicated that the ordinary person can't follow it. Thank you so much.
19: You're welcome. But the thing is, back when Aaron first voted, there were voting machines, and only about 11% of ballots were actually counted by hand. Still, this nostalgia for a plainer approach to voting is appealing to people like Aaron, who say they want to undo the muck. And to them, President Trump is delivering. Take the executive order he signed in March.
27: Okay, so that's a big deal.
19: The executive order instructs the Department of Homeland Security to create a state-by-state list of eligible voters. And that list is what the Postal Service would use to deliver mail-in ballots. It's one of many ways Trump says he's trying to clean up the rolls.
0: Very proud of it. And I think, I don't know how it can be challenged. I'll probably challenge it. You may say to find a rogue judge. You get a lot of rogue judges. Very bad, bad people, very bad judges.
19: This is controversial because Article 1 of the Constitution says states, not the federal government, are supposed to control how elections are run. More than 20 states have since sued. And this isn't the only legal tug of war between state governments and the Trump administration when it comes to elections.
1: The DOJ announcing Thursday it's adding Oklahoma and five others to the list of 29 states it's suing for denying its requests to turn over registered voters' private information.
19: The Department of Justice is suing states that have refused to turn over their voter rolls. These states argue that turning over the rolls would violate privacy laws because the rolls contain sensitive information. Depending on the place, that could mean social security numbers, driver's license numbers, and party affiliation. In every case that's been ruled on, judges have sided against the DOJ. They are currently 0-5. But these losses have done little to slow the spread of the so-called election integrity movement. The concern about non-citizens voting is one on just a long list that also includes how votes are counted.
7: I don't trust any election ever done in history with a computer.
19: That's Mike Lindell.
7: You know, CEO of MyPillow, my company. Use promo code Mike and you can save up to 80%.
19: Mike has spent millions of his own dollars supporting the lie that the 2020 election was stolen. He was subsequently sued for defamation by companies like Dominion, with lawsuits seeking $1 billion in damages. But that hasn't kept him from making false claims.
7: This whole thing we broke through in the last 5 years. We broke through the biggest cover-up of the biggest crime the world has ever seen. What was that? They were going to steal the United States without firing a shot.
19: Mike is one of the loudest voices in the Stop the Steal movement and has been very active within the MAGA wing, where, to use his words, he has not stopped talking. And that's a big part of how this movement has grown, keeping the doubt alive, whether it's in Fulton County, Georgia, or across the country.
14: What do you say to people who are alarmed or concerned that Republicans are trying to take over the elections? They're trying to use this advent of election integrity to secure their win for both the midterms and the presidential.
7: I hope they do say that, and I hope that they if they lose or if they don't steal it, that they want the machines open. I was hoping in the 2024 election, when Donald Trump won, that all these people out there would say, hey, it's rigged, let's open up the machines. Nobody did. Doesn't that strike you funny? Doesn't it strike you funny that...
14: Maybe they just accepted the results.
7: No, they didn't accept the results.
19: The results of the 2024 presidential election were widely accepted. And while some experts have found security gaps in electronic voting machines, there is no evidence an election machine has ever been hacked to flip a vote. Still, many people here have a hard time believing that the U.S. election system, overall, is actually pretty solid, even after their guy won.
2: Well, I think you see a lot of people say, oh, there was no problem like that. They're the ones that want to keep it hidden.
19: This is Texas State Senator Bob Hall. For years, he's been working on changing election laws at the state level.
2: They don't want a process that would keep them from doing their evil in the dark of the night.
14: Why not?
2: Because you've got people who would like to not have fair and secure elections.
14: You know what it sounds like to me, like on a very human level? Is this just all a lack of trust?
2: I guess there's an element of that. Because man is basically evil. God tells us that. The heart of the man is basically evil. And when you see enough of it out there, that people will find a way to beat the system. And so, yeah, people have an inclination that it makes it difficult to trust folks.
19: Shortly after having this conversation, I find Bob Hall on stage talking about another topic.
17: Cultural jihad, Sharia law is beginning to creep in here. We have got to stop this.
19: This is CPAC after all, and there was no shortage of right-wing fear-mongering meant to rile up the base.
18: Let me just remind you what's coming. The Democrat socialist agenda.
19: But this year felt different. Not only did President Trump skip it, his first absence in 10 years, so did a lot of other A-list Republican politicos, like J.D. Vance and Marco Rubio. These used to be the types of people who'd show up and be given the main stage, and the absence of conservative superstars did not go unnoticed by one of the bigger names at the conference, who I tried to grab just before he gave a speech.
3: Anything about the election integrity, sir? Mr. Bannon, anything about election integrity for the midterms?
19: Steve Bannon ignored me and made a beeline to the main stage, where he addressed, no pun intended, the missing elephants in the room.
4: People are sitting there going, oh, this person didn't come, this person didn't come. Yes, there are many great people that couldn't make it. Either they didn't want to come or they're tied up running wars and looking after the country. It doesn't matter. You came.
19: His speech implored everyone, from grassroots organizers to Republican leadership, to stick together and stay united. And he used an example, the FBI raid in Georgia, as a symbol of success, something too precious to lose sight of.
4: If we lose the fact of 6 years of struggle in Georgia, we now have the evidence of the 2020 stolen election. If you lose the what's important, then we're going to lose the country. Fight on.
19: For the people I spoke to, it feels like an all or nothing fight. If the system doesn't change, then they'll never be able to trust an American election again. But where's the line between fixing and securing elections and rigging them?
9: For Steve Bannon, the FBI raid in Georgia holds the key to proving fraud in 2020. But how did that raid come to be, and who was behind it?
5: Once people come together, we are unstoppable. They know that.
9: The people pushing debunked claims for years now have the power to get them investigated. That's next on Reveal.
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9: From the Center for Investigative Reporting and PRX, this is Reveal. I'm Al Letson. I want to take you back roughly 2.5 years before the FBI raids that election warehouse in Fulton County, Georgia. It's August 2023. And people have gathered in a hotel ballroom in Springfield, Missouri, for what organizers call the Election Crime Bureau Summit. And just like at this year's CPAC, Steve Bannon was on stage riling up the crowd.
4: Are you tough enough to take your country back? Are you going to let them steal this republic? USA!
9: This summit, one of many held since January 6, was a place for the Stop the Steal activists, lawyers and influencers, and amateur investigators to trade theories about election fraud and turn their grievances into a roadmap for challenging elections, past, present and future. The message here was clear.
4: Did they steal the election of 2020?
16: No!
4: Will you ever back down?
9: Bannon wasn't the only one on stage motivating the crowd and trying to keep them in the fight. Mike Lindell, the MyPillow guy, was there too.
23: It's kind of like chutes and ladders when you're kids. You climb up, but you go down, but you keep climbing. You keep going, right?
9: There's another guy up there sitting between Bannon and Lindell. He's a regular in these circles, but a regular that's more quiet and subdued. Kurt Olson. He's a lawyer.
24: Kurt Olson, you've been in some of the toughest legal fights. From what you've seen, what you fought on, where's the hope?
9: Olson, whose mic was cutting in and out, said their strength is in the numbers.
5: They just don't fear just the numbers, but they fear the numbers coming together. That's why they are doing everything they can to keep us divided, to keep us in fear. Once people come together, we are unstoppable. They know that.
9: Olson, Lindell, Bannon, They all have this plan. Instead of waiting for the government to investigate voter fraud, do it yourself. Be your own election crime bureau.
8: We can't rely necessarily on the courts, on law enforcement, or on politicians. People are relying on themselves to ferret out this information.
9: His message resonates, like we heard earlier in the show. People in places like Georgia have turned themselves into election investigators, scrolling through records, challenging individual voter registrations, and filing complaints. But none of those complaints turned into serious criminal investigations. That is, until Donald Trump won the 2024 election, and people like Kurt Olson suddenly got a seat, not on the stage of a 3-star Midwestern hotel ballroom, but a seat in the actual White House and a role inside the federal government. Mother Jones reporter Abby Vasulis explains.
10: When I started looking into Kurt Olson, one thing stood out right away. He wasn't a longtime election lawyer or political figure. He was a little-known private lawyer, handling civil disputes over things like retirement benefits and overtime pay. That is until 2020, when Joe Biden won the presidential election, and Donald Trump refused to concede.
11: President Trump tonight is playing a game of chance in the courts.
10: The Trump campaign and its allies filed more than 60 lawsuits across multiple states, challenging everything from mail-in ballots to the conduct of poll workers.
11: The president's strategy is to throw everything against the wall and see what sticks.
10: They even throw some Hail Marys, like in Texas, where the state's attorney general, Ken Paxton, filed a lawsuit, suing key battleground states like Pennsylvania, Michigan, and Georgia to try to prevent them from casting their electoral college votes for Biden. The suit claims that pandemic-era voting changes in those states were illegal. It was so much of a long shot that the Solicitor General of Texas refused to participate in the lawsuit. But one lawyer raised his hand, Kurt Olson.
12: The Constitution is a compact amongst the peoples of each state who all came together and agreed to play by the same set of rules.
10: This is Olson defending the case on the Eric Metaxas radio show.
12: And so when one state vitiates or violates that principle, all states are injured.
10: Texas took the case to the Supreme Court, but the justices rejected it. They said Texas had no legal right to challenge how other states ran their elections. In the months following the 2020 election, Olson kept going deeper into the Stop the Steal movement, and he caught Trump's attention. According to congressional investigators, the two men spoke by phone multiple times on January 6th, the day of the insurrection. Olson later defied a subpoena to testify about it. In the years after 2020, he became the go-to attorney for challenging election results. And in 2022, he found himself back in court, this time calling another election into question.
13: It's frauded. It's fake. I will be damned if when I'm governor, we're going to have another election run this way.
10: This is Carrie Lake, the former television anchor and prominent election denier who refused to concede her loss in the 2022 Arizona governor's race. Olson was part of her legal team and delivered closing arguments at a hearing.
15: Thank you, Your Honor. Your Honor has heard.
10: Rather than alleging fraud, Olson focused on technical issues and called into question things like incomplete documents used to track ballots that are collected from drop boxes.
15: You know, drop boxes are not that sexy, and chain of custody is not, you know, but these are incredibly important issues to ensure the integrity of the vote. This is about trust, Your Honor. It's about restoring people's trust.
10: This time, his claims aren't just rejected. The Arizona Supreme Court sanctions Olson for alleging that tens of thousands of ballots were improperly added to the count in Maricopa County. The judges called this, quote, unequivocally false. Olson's legal reputation was damaged, but his status in the election denial movement was not. And in 2025, less than a year after Donald Trump won a second term, Kurt Olson got a new job. He was appointed the Director of Election Security and Integrity, a lawyer who lost case after case trying to overturn the 2020 election, is now in the White House. charged with reinvestigating the results in 2020. With the job comes the authority to refer cases to one of the most powerful law enforcement agencies in the country.
0: The FBI has raided an election office near Atlanta. The agents were executing a court-authorized law enforcement action at Fulton County's main election office. This is in Union City, Georgia.
10: After the FBI seized hundreds of boxes from an election warehouse in Fulton County, an affidavit used to obtain the search warrant was unsealed. And it revealed that the investigation originally began with a White House referral, a referral from Kurt Olson. We wanted to talk to Olson and ask him why he thinks the FBI raid was justified. What did he think agents might find? We made multiple requests for an interview. We did not receive a response. But the FBI raid didn't just rely on Olson. The affidavit also had two key witnesses that stood out, Janelle King and Janice Johnston, both members of Georgia's State Election Board, the same board we talked about earlier in the show. They, along with a third member, Sally Grubbs, have spent years questioning the 2020 election results in Georgia. Sally even chased down a shredding truck that she thought had shredded ballots. Together, these three board members form a majority on the board. They have unprecedented power, the power to potentially take over elections in Fulton County, home to the largest concentration of Democrats in the state. On the day of the raid, Sally was there.
16: Well, I can tell you that, I did go to Fulton County the day that the people say raid. I tend to look at it differently.
10: I spoke to Sally on a video call. After 6 years and multiple reviews that found no election fraud, I wanted to know what, if anything, she thinks the raid might prove. A lot of people listening to this may feel that the FBI raid on Fulton County's election center is kind of treading on old territory. What do you think?
16: First of all, people can't say that they're... use the word fraud. I'm very specific about fraud because, there's plenty of enough mistakes that happened in the election that would have caused an issue.
10: Sally is very careful about using the word fraud. She doesn't outright say that votes were stolen. Instead, she points to smaller issues like human errors and administrative shortcomings.
16: Having been on the ground doing this for 6 years and now being on the state election board and seeing some of the things, there were many, many, many, many, many complaints that were never brought forward. So I don't feel like there was ever an appropriate investigation done.
10: But there were investigations, including ones conducted by officials from the first Trump administration. It's been reviewed again and again. There was a full hand recount and a full machine recount. Georgia's Secretary of State investigated, as did an independent group commissioned by the state election board itself. Sally didn't spell out what the raid might uncover, but Georgia Democrats are worried because the board now has the power to commence a takeover of elections in any county they deem to have serious issues, including Fulton. So I asked Sally about that.
16: That is not on my bingo card, I will tell you that. Now, if there is, something nefarious going on, that needs to be rooted out too.
10: I talked to Sally for over an hour. I came away feeling that nothing would definitively convince her that Donald Trump lost the 2020 election. She wants perfection.
16: So a lot of people ask me, what is an acceptable margin of error? I can tell you as an American citizen, I think 0% reject rate is acceptable.
10: But even well-run elections will have errors.
20: There are always going to be mistakes that happen.
10: David Becker is a former Justice Department lawyer.
20: Those mistakes aren't criminal, and they shouldn't be weaponized.
10: He served under the George W. Bush and Bill Clinton administrations and now runs the Center for Election Innovation and Research, which provides legal support to election officials nationwide. Becker says some level of error is inevitable because national elections involve millions of people across thousands of jurisdictions and countless local officials. It's a complex, decentralized process. One that's designed to catch and account for mistakes.
20: We know the 2020 election has been reviewed more than any election in American history. We know who won and we know who lost.
10: What was your initial reaction when you heard that Fulton County's election center was being raided by the FBI?
20: My first reaction as a former DOJ lawyer and as someone who litigated in federal courts for a long time was, how the hell could a court have signed off on a warrant here?
10: For starters, Becker says the warrant recycles old claims that had already been investigated, and the deadline to bring charges has already expired.
20: This is an election that took place over 5 years ago. A warrant is the most extreme measure.

0: broken, it's not worth voting at all.
1: But the easiest way to suppress a vote is to get a voter to self-suppress, to get a voter to think that voting is going to be dangerous, voting is going to be inconvenient, that their vote won't matter because the machinery is rigged or there's fraud or something like that. All of those things are provably false.
0: But David says there is a way to push back, and it's a really simple one. Just go and vote.
2: Since we spoke with Becker, the investigation in Fulton County has escalated. The Justice Department is now seeking names, addresses, and phone numbers of thousands of people who helped run the 2020 election in Fulton County nearly 6 years ago, raising fears that efforts to secure an election could lay the groundwork to steal a new one. Today's show was reported by Abby Vasulis, Najeeb Amini, and Jonathan Jones, with help from Artis Chariscus. Najeeb was the lead producer for this episode, with additional production help from Jonathan, Artis, Ashley Cleek, and LaPortia Thomas. Cynthia Rodriguez edited the show. Melvis Acosta is our fact checker. Victoria Baranetsky is our general counsel. Our production manager is the great Zulema Cobb. Score and sound designed by the dynamic duo Jay Breezy, Mr. Jim Briggs, and Fernando, my man, Yo Aruda. That helped this week from Claire C. Note Mullen. Taki Telenidis is our deputy executive producer. Our executive producer is Brett Myers. Our theme music is by Camarado, Lightning. 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I'm Al Letson, and remember, there is always more to the story.
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9: Coming up after the news, the science show inspired by the news, which this week has been full of tributes to Sir David Attenborough, who has reached his 100th birthday this Friday. Taking our inspiration from the great man, Unexpected Elements ponders what it takes to get to a century, with a Swiss aging study that has looked at just that. We also look enviously over the species barrier to a jellyfish whose response to stress is to become a kid again. Lessons for us all? And we find out what it's like to spend months at sea living on Sir David Attenborough. The polar research vessel, obviously, not the man. We mix that in with tales from listeners and broadcasters who've worked with him and stir in choice cuts from the latest research in climate science, plus how to conserve the rarest flowering plants on the planet. That's Unexpected Elements, coming up shortly.
10: First, the news.
11: BBC News with Neil Nunes. President Trump has rejected Iran's counter-proposals to end the war. Writing on social media, he said they were totally unacceptable. The details from Peter Bowes in Washington.
12: We don't really know in clear detail exactly what Iran was responding to, but this was the latest U.S. response to the negotiations, which have now been going on for many weeks. And just based on some reporting here, it appeared to be a one-page, multi-bullet plan, divided out the issues. So the key issues, clearly the Strait of Hormuz, the fact that ships are still not freely moving through that waterway, that's what's caused oil prices to increase around the world. And that is the issue that I think is putting pressure on the president here domestically.